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1: Welcome. 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The problem is we don't always know what those are. King Solomon sought these answers, living this life fuller than we ever could. But he came to an unexpected conclusion. Our message today is faithful in every season. 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
2: God is faithful in and through every season. Amen? Every season. Ecclesiastes 1:1-4, very familiar passage to a lot of you, and honestly changed my life as a younger Christian and still to this day. And I'll just read it verbatim. The words of the preacher, the son of David, king in Jerusalem, vanity of vanities, says the preacher. Vanity of vanities. All is vanity. What does man gain by all the toil at which he toils under the sun? A generation goes and a generation comes, but the earth remains forever. I know this is a very well-known passage, and my prayer is that familiarity will not stand in the way of you and I growing deeper in our walk with God. I'm a firm believer that we don't really need more information. We actually need more application. Again, more information is not a bad thing. It's good. Let's uncover. Let's study. Let's do that. And let's share. But let's also apply the word of God to our lives. So some of you may have some portion of Ecclesiastes on a plaque or a coffee mug somewhere. And again, nothing wrong with that at all. But my prayer this morning is that its eternal meaning would impact our souls and lives like never before. He is indeed faithful in and through every single season. He's faithful. Through every trial and every triumph, every roadblock, he is faithful to see us through to completion until the day we meet King Jesus in matchless glory. So again, vanity of vanity, says the preacher. All is vanity. This is essential for us to grasp right at the outset of the sermon. Solomon could have just said, vanity, says the preacher. He says, vanity of vanities. And then again, vanity of vanities, says the preacher. Why? He uses this to the superlative degree to get across the point that what's coming next is very critical to understanding the totality of the book of Ecclesiastes he has penned as an older man looking back on his life. And we're singing songs today, right? Holy, holy, holy. Same thing, superlative degree. Not just holy, holy, holy. Holy is the Lord God Almighty. The earth is filled with his glory. Jesus isn't just the king. He is. He's the king above all kings. Jesus isn't just the Lord. He is the Lord of all lords, above all lords. He is the name above every name, like we sang earlier. So same thing here. Vanity of vanity, says the preacher. All is vanity. So some synonyms, right? All is meaningless. All is brevity. All is futile. Apart from Christ. Because anything done in the name of Jesus is never, ever done in vain. We can immediately and instantaneously start applying these truths to our lives. I'll never forget Ecclesiastes coming to the doorstep of my life when I was knee-high to a grasshopper. Not really, but when I was younger. 16, 17, 18, 19, and so on. And the wisdom literature in general, but specifically Ecclesiastes, really wrecked me. It's all meaningless. It's all vanity, except for what is done in the name of Jesus and for his renown. This word vanity is here is used 37 times in the book, describing how everything is utterly meaningless apart from God. Like, come on, get to the good news, preacher. We have to understand the bad news before we understand the good news, okay? It's all meaningless apart from God. Also, I find it particularly important who's writing this book. It's Solomon, who from a worldly standpoint seemingly had it all. Not one chapter of our lives is incidental, coincidental, or accidental. God is sovereign over every aspect, every minutia detail of our lives. Each season of our life boils down to this fact. Nothing is meaningless in God's overarching sovereignty as he rules and reigns over every tribe, every tongue, every nation, even now. Every decision made. And then at the back end of Ecclesiastes, we're called to fear God and keep his commandments in and through every season. So we start with vanity of vanity, says the preacher. We end with fear God and keep his commandments. That's what our lives ought to be about. That's the bookend. But then not necessarily right in the middle, but kind of in the middle of that is Ecclesiastes chapter 3. Very well known, but we must understand it under the lens of each season of life, mourning or dancing, feast or famine, rain or shine. Is to be understood that no season of our life is wasted when we bring it at the foot of the cross. Every detail, every microcosm of our lives matters to him. Life truly only makes sense in light of his glory and grace. Now that I laid that foundation, let's read the 15 verses that begin Ecclesiastes chapter 3. For everything there is a season and a time for every matter under heaven, a time to be born and a time to die, a time to plant and a time to pluck up what is planted, a time to kill, a time to heal, a time to break down and a time to build up, a time to weep and a time to laugh, a time to mourn and a time to dance. Don't worry, I won't dance right now. A time to cast away stones and a time to gather stones together. A time to embrace and a time to refrain from embracing. A time to seek and a time to lose. A time to keep and a time to cast away. A time to tear and a time to sow. A time to keep silence and a time to speak. A time to love and a time to hate. A time for war and a time for peace. What gain has the worker from his toil? I have seen the business that God has given to the children of man to be busy with. He has made everything beautiful in its time. You might have this on a coffee mug. Also, he has put eternity into man's heart, yet so that he cannot find out what God has done from the beginning to the end. I perceive that there is nothing better for them than to be joyful and to do good as long as they live. Also, that everyone should eat and drink and take pleasure in all his toil. This is God's gift to man. I perceive that whatever God does endures forever. Nothing can be added to it, nor anything taken from it. God has done it so that people fear before him. That which is already has been, that which is to be already has been, and God seeks what has been driven away. This is the wisdom of God which prevails over the schemes of man. This is a profound display of illumination to the human soul. It's intended to speak deeply to us and within us. And in order to truly comprehend the focal point of Ecclesiastes chapter 3, or really the whole book for that matter, what made Solomon tick? What was his big smashing point that he wanted to drill home? And what's interesting to me here is the context by which this glorious book was written. It was authored by Solomon, who never lacked or wanted from an earthly treasure standpoint, right? The wisest man that ever lived. And according to Old Testament scholars that are much smarter than me, they're all in agreement that Solomon's net worth was probably north of $2 trillion. So Elon, $1 trillion down, one to go, okay, bud? Everyone else is JV, Solomon's varsity, when it comes to accolades and pleasure and all kinds of worldly esteem. He had it all. Or did he? Also, by way of historical context, Solomon reigned as king for what? 40 years. He wielded and yielded unprecedented power in that position. And what he came to realize was something that I have heard said before. Control is an illusion. And Solomon found that out in spades, and we have an entire book of the Bible, Ecclesiastes, because of it. How many of us? I'm guilty. I'll raise my hand. Control. I'm going to do this, and this is going to happen. God's overarching, overwhelming, sovereign plan before the foundation of the world will come to be. The question is, are we walking with God in the process? Are we joining God in what he's already doing? You see, some of us may be despondent to the schemes and ploys of the evil one, even right now. And I want you to hear today that God sees you and God knows you. There's a time to mourn. There's a time to dance. There's a time to rejoice. And there's a time to weep. And God is with you. It might seem like the wedding gown of the bride has been torn to shreds by a ravenous lion, but one perfect bridegroom will surely take care of all of that at the consummation of all things. He'll remove every spot, every wrinkle, every tear, because he is good and he is sovereign and he loves his children and he takes good care of us. The temple and the royal palace being built at the request of Solomon exemplified the massive economic prosperity going on at this time. Solomon, writing this book and in the time in which he specifically wrote this chapter, is of utmost importance. It's when he seemingly had it all. Worldly speaking, he was at the top of the heap. Nobody could touch him. One of one, Solomon. Category unto himself. And what is interesting here is that God sees and knows every detail and every facet of it in our lives. You see, life is a blend of beauty and mystery. We see the majestic nature of life in the waves of the ocean, if you're a beach bum in the room, crashing onto the shoreline. In the rain, happened the other day, the rain pounding down as you're curled up in bed. And I love that. I love white noise. Anybody else? I love it. Pounding down, easy to go to sleep, even with a 1.5-year-old around. And in seeing shafts of the sun beaming and streaming through the trees on a beautiful, crisp summer day with lemonade in hand, or in my case, Spindrift, for the 10 of you that know what that is. We see the beauty of the created world, but at the same time, we want to stop the time. And maybe as you get older, you want to speed it up a little faster to meet Jesus. Anybody else? A little older, not old, older, and you want to meet Jesus. I understand. There are times that I want time to halt, I'll be honest, because I have a 1.5-year-old. My daughter's growing up and flourishing so rapidly. Like Bella said, I want to freeze time, if you will. So what is that behind that? What is it? We long for something that goes beyond time. We sense that there is something more than just this life. You ready? Well, because there is. It's all a shadow. It's a foreshadowing of what's to come in the new heavens and the new earth. Thanks be to God, we have grand purpose in knowing him deeply and richly and making him known to all we come into contact with. Like I said, nothing's incidental, coincidental, or accidental. He is faithful in and through every season. And I'm going to guess if you're older in this room and you've known Jesus for 30, 40, 50, 60 years, you can attest to that, amen, that he is faithful in and through every season, every move, through your marriage, through your children, your grandchildren, your great-grandchildren, through every aspect of your life, he has been faithful. So the implications from the biblical text drawn here are crystal clear. Our God is perfectly majestic and transcendently pure, and all is meaningless except for what we do for Christ. There's a meaningful quote to this effect that's going to pop somewhere right over here, I believe. C.T. Studd, dead guy, of course, but more alive in Christ than we are now. Only one life, yes, only one. Soon will its fleeting hours be done. Then in that day, my Lord to meet and stand before his judgment seat. Only one life, 'twill soon be past. Only what's done for Christ will last. You see, when cut off from the eternal and the transcendent and left to our own devices, we will undoubtedly pursue any other small g God other than the one true God, another old dead guy, Mr. John Calvin, the human heart is a great idol factory. Meaning, if God is not God, he is God. But if he's not your God, you're going to try to fill it with a lesser God, and you're going to be so unfulfilled and so in a whirlwind of emotion in life when it comes crashing down like that ocean. But when you have Christ as your firm foundation, what does the psalm say? You will not be shaken. Yes, some seasons of life are longer than others. I hear you. I'm not minimizing that. I get it. Some of you are in a really, really tough season of your life right now. But again, I want you to hear me today that God sees you and God knows you and he's for you. And if he's for you, who can possibly be against you? In Christ, we come out of each hardship with godly character and grit that will have us persevering and weathering every storm with him right by our side. A life dedicated and consecrated to God will lead to the most meaningful, wind-in-your-back, sustaining kind of life. And the poetic quality of this passage in Ecclesiastes shows that there can be and there shall be a symphony of praise in our hearts and lives, even in the midst of the most difficult of circumstances. The wisdom of God, as this book is one of five books in what is called the wisdom literature, comes clashing and crashing against the affairs of man. Just by way of reminder, the wisdom literature consists of Proverbs, Ecclesiastes, Job, Psalms, and Song of Solomon. So in the future, if you ever get a quiz from Pastor Sam up here, you'll be able to pass with flying colors. God's wisdom prevails, of course. The literary genius of King Solomon is on full display here. He was very much an imperfect man, just like me, moi, and all of us imperfect. But we all know the perfect one. Capital P, capital one, Jesus Christ our Lord. Every man and every woman God has ever deeply used had to be broken before God for the greatest maximum eternal impact to be achieved. And Solomon was considered to be the wisest man that's ever lived. Literary masterpiece after literary masterpiece, yet still had a very fleshly, ungodly pattern of living that was dishonorable to the Lord in many ways. And as he's writing Ecclesiastes, I believe he's providing an honest assessment of his life. He's older, who knows how old, but he's older, and he's looking back at his life, and he's realizing, vanity of vanity, says the preacher. All is vanity. It's all meaningless. And what really matters at the end of the day is to fear God and keep his commandments. I was reading online, and it's interesting. Whether Solomon ended up being saved and in right standing with God is up for debate, and there's many well-meaning Christians that disagree on this matter. I happen to believe that he ended up in right standing with God. He's making an honest assessment of his life prior, but there is disagreement, and that's okay. But what's interesting is we should be pursuing Almighty God day in, day out, as that is the only thing that will bring true joy and freedom and meaning. And this passage of Ecclesiastes can be misconstrued or read as downbeat or cynical. I would argue it's the opposite. It's the opposite. It's not downbeat. It might seem like it. It might seem cynical. But really, once our lives are understood through the lens of the glorious gospel and God's called each one of us to die to ourselves in worldly pleasure, it'll actually make our soul soar. Like flaming arrows in the hands of God. Everywhere we go is holy ground. As we walk in lockstep with the Creator, the Lord, the Maker of heaven and earth. We've all been bought with a price, the precious blood of Jesus Christ. You see, Christ turns the world on its head. Amen? It's a countercultural kingdom that we belong to. And what was once marred in corruption, our old sinful lives, will ultimately be salvaged and presented in beauty before the throne room of God. Once dead in sin, now alive and victorious in Christ. But God, only God, that could take the worst of our stories, and actually we can then leverage it for the glory of God. As Solomon puts it, we will go from dust to glory. As we accentuate and illuminate the eternal in our lives, we will be poised and positioned to conduct a life in a manner that is worthy of the gospel of Jesus Christ. Some people like to say that the death process is beautiful. And in some ways it indeed is. Passing into glory, to be absent with the body is to be present with the Lord. Amen. And if you're older, I'm sure you're saying, amen, come Lord Jesus, come. But also there's a real sense in which death is also very disturbingly heinous. Namely, because it isn't the way that God intended when he initially created things. He didn't make things to die. It's an enemy and the result and consequence of the ravages of sin. So again, for everything there is a season, a time for every matter under heaven, a time to be born and a time to die. There's a time to be born and there's a time to die. And I feel like I just blinked and now I'm 36 years old. Again, laugh. You're still young. I get it. I'm a youngster still. I get it. Wet behind the ears. All right. It's interesting that I'm preaching this message on this day, as today actually marks my daughter Melody's 18 months on this earth. Year and a half already. Flown by. And in this household of God represented here at the church, we have babies even younger than my daughter, and we have saints well into their 80s and 90s. I won't make you raise your hand. Don't worry. There's a time to be born and there's a time to die. From the cradle to the grave. This really tells the importance of how we conduct ourselves each day. We have eternity baked into our hearts. So the question is, are we living each day with eternity truly in view? Because if we're not careful, we can get so busy and well-meaning in our busyness that we forget and neglect what God's really called us to, which is to live life in service for the cause of Christ. Seasons are constantly changing and flying by at a rapid rate. Before you know it, I'll be up here at 46. Wasn't I just 36 yesterday? It's gonna happen tomorrow, trust me. And we can laugh together again. But is it just me, or does it feel like the moment you wake up, the very next moment you're going back to sleep? Just me? In my life, it feels like it's happening in subsequent succession. Life is but a vapor, as James astutely put it. It's a time to plant, all you gardeners in here, time to plant, and a time to pluck up what is planted. There's a time to pluck up and a time to plant. There's a time to plant your vegetables. You do so in hope of a harvest. You have plans for what you're going to do with your vegetables and your fruit and such. And then the end of the season comes, and the very thing you yourself planted with your own hands, now you're uprooting them. And the uprooting happens at a certain time. You don't just harvest when you feel like it. No, the crops give you signs that it's time to uproot. A time to weep and a time to laugh. Boy, have I done both in my life. A time to weep and a time to laugh. A time to weep when you realize what God has saved you from, that we're not just undeserving people, we're ill-deserving people, and we deserve to incur the wrath of God, but God, rich in mercy, has given to us the righteousness of Christ so that we may be found faultless before the throne of God. Time to weep and a time to rejoice.
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2: On this side of eternity, there will be tough times and the curse of this fallen world where we will shed tears due to the brokenness of this world. There will be times of great raucous belly laughing. You know, the kind of laughing where you're bouncing into the person next to you and it's hard to breathe. I've done that with a good amount of you in this room. At camp, I actually did that with Mr. Mitch Fincannon, actually, a couple of times bouncing into him in the dorm room. This is what God's doing. It's a wonderful gift from our God. And it's a means that God uses to grow bonding and fellowship with our brothers and sisters in Christ. A time to mourn, a time to dance. Again, I'm not going to ruin your eyes by dancing before you today, But maybe somebody significant in our lives passes away into glory. And even though we know they are safe and sound in the Savior's arms, we grieve because we dearly miss them. Pain and tears and hardship and tribulation are baked into this life. It's the result of living in a fallen world and, quite frankly, us contributing to that fallenness ourselves, if we're being honest. But let's please remember, as the title of the sermon says, He is faithful in and through every season. God has designed us to understand and value the true beauty of His work most significantly over time. As an artist pulls the cover off a portrait in dramatic fashion, as the illusionist is ready to reveal the rabbit out of his hat, as the hiker is propelled to where they are traveling comes into view, and one steps onto the mountaintop, after all the miles logged and all the cramped hamstrings along the way, one day we will see the extent and the range and beauty of our redemption in full. It'll be beyond glorious to see how our feeble attempts each day were still used by our benevolent and beautiful God. Even in all the seasons of life, even when they don't make sense on this side of eternity, they will definitely make sense on the other side. God knows what He's doing. He doesn't make a misstep. He's not blind to His blind spots. That's us. He's perfect in all of His ways. And there's none like Him, and there's none beside Him. He's under a category of His own, transcendent and beautiful in every way. There ought to be an uncontroverted, absolute devotion to our God through every trial and every tribulation. God weaves together His glory and our best eternal good. He takes and makes beautiful things out of the dust, from dust to glory. That's our story in the Christian walk. From dust to glory. It's where we're headed. But right now, for all of us in this room, may we never neglect and forget what God has called us to now. Yes, our eternity is secure in Christ. If you are in Christ, amen. But right now, there's still a job to do. It's to focus on the eternal matters of life and not the temporary. Again, easier said than done, Pastor boy. I get it. There's still bills to be paid, physical ailments, all kinds of things. Yes, I understand that. I get it. But maybe in the midst of your hardest trial, you'll realize that everything done in the name of Jesus, that it holds great worth before the throne room of God. Our God is the unrivaled artist. All of life is His mosaic. He is the great weaver who threads all things together to form an exquisite tapestry. That's what our God does. He uses every aspect of our lives for His glory and for His honor. God calls each one of us to be steady-handed, to stand on guard like a soldier, ready to do the next right thing commissioned by our great commander, Jesus Christ. But in order to fulfill the eternal purposes fashioned for us before the foundation of the world, we must daily die. Die to self. Die to preference. I'm talking to me here. Okay? Like, once I had Melody, I'm not dissing myself. I'm just being honest. We're being honest here. I didn't realize how selfish I was until I had a child, right? Die to self. Die to preference. Die to want. Easier said than done, but guess what? Moment by moment, day by day, hour by hour, it is possible, if we bring all things before the throne room of God, that your life and my life will not have to look like it did 6 months ago or a year ago. God wants to birth something new inside of you and inside of me today, so that as we look back, we'll never ever be the same because of what God did here in this house of God. God knows best, and He's seated on His throne. We can do so with joy. We can trust them because we know that God works all things together beautifully for our good. So whether we're in our physical prime, that's not me anymore. I'm 36, by the way. I think Pastor didn't preach that before. 35, 36 is your first little toboggan slide. But for you 21, 22-year-olds in the world, if you're in your physical prime, bushy-tailed, wide-eyed, little beam in your eye, or if you're in the twilight of your life, please hear me. Nothing done in the name of Jesus is ever done in vain. Nothing. All of it has an expressed purpose that will accomplish its great eternal means. And what's staggering to me is God is gracious enough to use you and use me in that process. Our love and devotion for God must grow in exponential proportion as we spend each day drawing nearer and nearer to the throne room of grace. Everything in your life and everything in my life is an invitation to know him greater, deeper, and sweeter. It's an invitation. It's a call to each one of us to draw near. Draw near. I get it. We all know, unless you've been living under a rock, that we live in a chaotic, corrupt, I'll say it, criminal world. And it's not our responsibility to consummate everything in the end. We can't undo depravity in the wicked human soul. But God can, and he will. In his own timing, not ours. Remember, his thoughts are above our thoughts and his ways are above our ways. The ravages of sin are the consequence of devoting ourselves to this life rather than eternal life. Have you noticed that? The people that seemingly have it all this side of eternity, they're the most miserable people on planet Earth. That doesn't mean you can't have wealth. I'm not saying that wealth is bad. Wealth can be a good thing or a bad thing depending on how you use it. Depending how you steward it. I think it was Dave Ramsey said that money's a great tool, but a horrible God. It's a great tool. Use it for the kingdom purposes. Amen. But if you put your value and worth in worldly pleasures, you are doomed. You will be so distraught because that's not what God has called us to. Something that might sound morbid on the outset, it might shock you because I'm 36 years old, but it transformed my life's decisions. We're here for such a short time. Brothers and sisters, we can develop an illness that takes us out in 8 weeks. We're aware of that, right? That's how weak and feeble we are in our flesh. And one of my favorite dead guys, Jonathan Edwards, put it this way, resolved never to do anything which I would be afraid to do if it were the last hour of my life. Here's the morbid part, but I agree with it. I like it. Resolved to think much on all occasions of my own dying and of the common circumstances which attend death. Every single aspect of our lives should be seen through the lens of a gift to be stewarded by the grace of God for the glory of God. It's all a gift meant to be stewarded. Your life is a gift. My life is a gift. Every breath that we draw from our lungs is a gift. If you're here breathing, and that's all of you right now in this room, that means God has an expressed eternal purpose for you. And for me, you see, a troubled soul for the night, and pain that's conducive to having us look heavenward is inevitable in this life. Waking up at 2 or 3 in the morning and God, where are you? Have you abandoned me? Have you forgotten me? And of course he hasn't. That's baked into this life. The question is, do we submit to this wonderful, beautiful calling and creator, or do we resist? Do we call to our magnificent and boundless creator, or do we look within for the deepest answers that only can be solved by Almighty God? But the soul longs, doesn't it? Because he is faithful in and through every single season. Only God is faithful. He can captivate our hearts and our mind's eye to fall at his feet in awe-inspiring worship. And you see, God and humanity have been on a collision course since the fall of man, in case you're not aware. And of course, it's a one-sided affair, as we're mere mortals and God is the only immortal, the great immortal. There's a time for every purpose under heaven, rejoicing, weeping, dancing, mourning, planting, plucking. Every grandiose mountaintop emotion and every heart-wrenching defeat ought to be the catalyst to us as believers erupting like a volcano of praise to our great and glorious God. It's not all vanity, and it's not all meaningless, and it's not all brevity, and it's not all futile when you bring it before the throne room of God. And then he does what only he can do. And while some may search tirelessly for answers throughout every season of life, they often realize that certain times bring only questions and healing can take a lifetime as we come to understand that we can't just uncover the entirety of God's work from beginning to end. Deuteronomy 29:29 puts it this way, the hidden things belong to the Lord. So we have enough information to apply this to our lives. But that's what makes God, God and us not, that there's billions, trillions of things that he knows that we don't know. He's sovereign. 11, he has made everything beautiful in its time. Also, he has put eternity into man's heart, yet so that he cannot find out what God has done from the beginning to the end. The futility and brevity of life can be daunting and discouraging if we are caught up in the temporary of life's ills and circumstances. But once we look at our lives, not with a mere glance, but a rather a radiant glare into every spectrum of our lives, we see that God has always been there, that he's sovereign, he's perfect. And then things begin to change. The fears of this fallen world begin to subside. And our faith in Christ above every storm and trial begins to rise. He is the author and finisher of our faith, not us. He is in total and complete control, not us. But we put our trust in God. We eat and drink every day and we're merry. And I'm going to have barbecue in about 5.5 hours. Praise God for pigs. We find joy in the ordinary things of life. That wasn't even in my notes. Taking a nice brisk walk, fellowshipping with other believers, in meeting with friends and breaking bread together. Again, 5.5 hours. Come to men's dinner tonight. Our days are good. And if we are spared suffering, God is good. If God allows us to experience the grace of suffering, God is still good. That's hard to say. I almost swallowed my tongue as I said it. But it's true. Even if we're not spared suffering in this life, God is still good. He's still good. This life is all but a mist anyway. It's all going to burn in the end, the stuff. It's not going to matter one iota, your car, your house, any of it. At the great consummation of all things, when Jesus returns and makes all things new. There's a song that we sing here. We didn't sing it today, and that's okay. But blessed be your name. You give and take away. My heart will still choose to say, blessed be the name of the Lord. Ordinary days have their own glory. Like I said, I'm getting hungry now. It's noon, I know. I know. Every piece of toast with jam on it is a gift of God. Every delicious coffee from Southern Salt and tasty Boston cream donut and a fat, juicy outlaw ribeye from Longhorn. Anybody else's mouth salivating and mouth watering. I'm ready for lunch. You see, when we receive life as God's gift, we see the glory in the ordinary. We don't just pursue the gift. We pursue the gift giver. He gives the best gifts to his children. His presence, his power, his glory on full display. And we can sit at his feet and partake. That's God's goodness. That's God's sovereignty. That's God's providence. I love that. Pastor Sam always brings that back. It's such a good word that's not used as much today. God's providence, providio. And he sees it all, knows it all, and he bakes it into the human soul. We are in pursuit of the gift giver who's the author of life on this side of eternity, whether it's weeping or rejoicing, mourning or dancing, planting or plucking. We can proclaim his magnificent glory in all of life's circumstances. There's an unswerving, radiant joy that awaits the believer. I saw it on Bella's face earlier and Elijah's face. This radiant, beaming joy that's eternal. That will be second nature. I have in my notes in comma, supernatural, not really second nature, it's supernatural as we pursue holiness and righteousness. We've all been scoundrels before in our sinful past. Yet before the foundation of the world, he chose, check this out, to delight in you. God delights in you. God delights in me as we pursue his throne room, whether it's feast or famine, wedding or funeral, weeping or rejoicing, it's all a shadow. It's pointing to the final consummation and proclamation of our great Lord descending once and for all to reclaim his bride. Come, Lord Jesus, come. Every lament, Every long-suffering is God's way of getting our attention to show us that this world is not our home, that we belong to a greater kingdom, a more superior reality invented by the Lord Jesus Christ himself. So right now, we may be discouraged. I hear you and I see you. More importantly, God hears you and God sees you. Some of us may be despondent to the schemes and ploys of the evil one. Life is coming at us from a million different directions. It might seem like hope is lost, tears are wasted, and there's no point to this life. But I'm here to tell you today that this same God says, come to me, all who are heavy laden, all who are heavy burdened. Come to me. I will give you rest for your weary soul as you travel and wander on through. We've been invested into with such bountiful divine grace and wisdom to sustain us all the rest of our days. This is a tender mercy of God applied to our account through every season, whether it's mountain high or valley low. I sing out and remind my soul that I'm yours, God, that I'm yours. Like a deer pants for water, so I thirst for you. Your love and your mercy endures forever. So then remember how Ecclesiastes ends in chapter 12. The end of the matter is this. All has been heard. Fear God. Keep his commandments. For this is the whole duty of man. Old man Solomon's realizing it. For God will bring every deed into judgment with every secret thing, whether good or evil. To fear God, I believe, is very a misunderstood thing. We don't have time for that. But means to remember who God is. To remember who we are in relationship with him and then acting accordingly. We remind ourselves of God's sovereign control of all things in life, humbly accepting our own inability to always understand his ways. And in closing, a couple really well-known scriptures. Genesis 50 and 20, what the enemy meant for evil, God indeed intended for good. Do you see that again? Christ flips the script. And then here in Romans, I love it, 8:28. I'm sure there's plaques and coffee mugs everywhere with this one. God works together, what? All things to work together according to his eternal purposes for all those who love him and are called by his name. All things, healing and wounding, mourning and rejoicing, weeping and dancing, being born and consequently dying. But we don't really die, do we? We're actually alive in Christ. The body's just a shell, and then we get a glorified body in him. Total transformation. Remember, he set eternity into our hearts so that we wouldn't forget. Please hear this as I close, and I mean it this time. I can't possibly say it any better than the Apostle Paul. Romans 8 continues. I love it. We all know this one, I think. 35 and 39 in Romans 8. Who shall separate us from the love of Christ? Shall tribulation? No. Distress? No. Persecution? No. Famine? No. Nakedness? No. Danger? No. Sword? No. As it is written, for your sake we are being killed all the day long. We are regarded as sheep to be slaughtered. No. In all these things we are more than conquerors through him who loved us. For I am sure that neither death nor life, nor angels nor rulers, nor things present nor things to come, nor powers nor height nor depth, nor anything else in all creation will be able to separate us from the love of God in Christ Jesus our Lord. So yes, Solomon was right. Vanity of vanity, says the preacher. All is vanity. Meaningless of meaningless, says the preacher. All is meaningless. It's all futile. It's all brevity. It's all vapor. That's the bad news. The good news, all is meaningless except for what is done in and for and through the name of Jesus Christ our Lord. He is faithful through every season. Now may we be faithful to him in every season of life that we enter into. We don't know how many more days we have left. How many more summers we have left, but we do know this. For by him and through him and to him are all things. Let's ascribe him glory in the sanctuary, in our comings and our goings, in our weakness and our triumphs, in our weeping and our rejoicing, in our mourning and our dancing. It's all by his grace and for his glory anyway. He is faithful through every season. Let's pray together. Heavenly Father, Thank you that you are the God that knows all, that sees all, that's above all. So Lord, our only right response is to treasure you above all, to love you with everything we have, in our actions, in our reactions, and everything, in accordance with your word, walking in lockstep with you. We belong to you. We belong to the only kingdom that will never, ever end. So Lord, may we shine a light like never before. Beacons, cities on a hill, burning brightly for your glory, for your namesake, for your honor, for your great eternal purposes. Thank you, God, for choosing to use us. You can and you have used a donkey. You've used all kinds of things. The most unlikely, that includes us. You have used us in such staggering, eternal ways so that you are the only one who can get the glory and credit for it. Thank you, God, for your salvation. Thank you for spiritual eyes to see and spiritual ears to hear. Thank you, God, that you have invested such bountiful grace applied to our account. So the limited time that we're here on earth, here today, gone tomorrow, Lord, may we rejoice in you. May we love you back. But we only can do that because you first loved us. So we give you glory and we give you honor in the sanctuary. And I pray this in the matchless, glorious, beautiful name of Jesus Christ, our Lord. And all God's people say,
1: 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The seasons of our lives are in the hands of our Lord. He is already there in our future. He asks us to trust Him and pursue this life to please Him. We invite you to join us for some discussion about the message. With us are Sam Chess, Senior Pastor, Mitchell McGar, Pastor of Student Ministries, Kevin Pierce, Pastor of Outreach and Evangelism. Joining us today is June Lamson, one of our members.
3: As Pastor Mitchell was preaching this, my mind was drawn back to the past. I spent a couple years ago, I was preached on this guy's daddy for a long time, David, and David being a man after God's own heart, even the book of Acts 13 says he was, and yet he fell so deeply, he fell so badly into sin, and we don't want to rehash that, but at the same time, Solomon is the product of that, which is kind of stunning because we went on to look at David's life a couple of years ago, and David really did poorly when it came to fathering. I mean, I said he got a D- in fathering because all of his older kids really stumbled badly. They had, after all, watched daddy, who had served God so faithfully, fall so badly, and then he confessed his sin. But then out of all of this comes Solomon, and I'm listening to Pastor Mitchell talk about the wisdom that Solomon had and how he asked God for wisdom and God gave him wisdom. Somewhere in there, in David's older life, he got his heart right with God, there's no question. And he must have sat down with young Solomon, and he must have poured into young Solomon. We don't find that in Scripture, but we do find Solomon growing into something way more than we would ever expect him to become. And the stuff then that comes out of his mouth and off the end of his pen is just absolutely inspired by God himself. Until it wasn't, which is kind of odd, because that's exactly what we saw in his dad, that there came some point, interestingly enough, in both of them, it was their relationship with women that caused the fall, and it caused the fall in Solomon as well. We don't want to focus on that, but at the same time, look what God did to redeem David's sin and bring us Solomon, who then gave us such amazing wisdom that we will sit and pore over his words today. God is a gracious God, and God does pick us up when we fumble. God is there standing with his arm, right now for you, God is standing there with his arms outstretched. If you're falling, dive into those arms. That's what he wants you to do.
4: Pastor Mitchell's sermon fits everyone, since the ups and downs of life affect us all. He said, pain and tears and hardship and tribulation are baked into this life, but God is faithful in every season. God's given us the ability to live in unshakable trust in the fact that He's still in control. We have the delight of living in the ability to roll with whatever challenge in which we find ourselves. Rejoicing in the heavy times as well as the light ones requires open hands, palms up, for both of those. Life's not giddy and euphoric most of the time, but when our focus is on the face of our Lord Jesus Christ, every season contains the tools necessary to walk through whatever is set in front of us, good and bad. We get to do it with His grace and peace. It's not that we don't suffer or hurt. It's just that there's a deep knowing inside us that none of what happens throws God off the throne. If we focus on Him, then His perspective becomes ours. Philippians 4:7 says, "And the peace of God, which passes all understanding, will guard your hearts and minds as you live in Christ Jesus." It might sound like a fairy tale, but life is so different when we live with a heart and mind that's guarded by Jesus. We're not stuck in our own ability to pick ourselves up and fix what's broken. It's our lives that are up and down, different every day, inconsistent, not God's. He's the forever, consistent, constant, same every day, always present, unchanging one. What joy it is to live in the faith of His faithfulness, His perfect presence. Do we dwell on the stuff of life, or do we dwell in the secret place of our mighty and changeless God?
1: I look at this sermon, and I want to focus on the end of it. Solomon says in chapter 12, "At the end of the matter, all has been heard. Fear God and keep His commandments, for this is the whole duty of man. For God will bring every deed into judgment with every secret thing, whether good or evil." Here's the interesting thing about Ecclesiastes. It recounts the life of every person. All of us pursue relationship. All of us pursue work. All of us pursue all kinds of things, just like Solomon did. But here's the big difference. Solomon's key is that when you pursue those things for the sake of those things, they become empty, worthless, and a bondage to you. And the same thing's true of me. However, when we pursue those things, this life, in light of the grace and the glory and the power and the holiness of our great God, we still get the benefit of them, but they don't chain us. Our God leads us. When I was young, my parents built a big backyard and put a fence around it. And they put everything in this yard that we could ever want to do. And the only instruction I was ever given is, "Son, stay in the yard." The yard was where everything I needed for joy and happiness was. And as long as I stayed in that yard, I had joy and happiness, and I avoided the pitfalls and the risk. In fact, I got out of the yard one time, and painful consequences came. This is what Solomon is saying at the end. God has built us a yard, His law, His word, His grace. And he says, "Live life to its fullest, but stay in my yard." God's not trying to bind you up. God's trying to set you free to live a life free of fear of death and full of faith. Will you stay in the yard?
5: Pastor Kevin's so right. God is not some cosmic killjoy. He's not some policeman with a radar gun in the sky. He's actually a benevolent, beautiful God, beautiful creator, that has given boundaries for His children to walk in because He is good, because He loves us, because He knows the consequences of our sin and doesn't want us to walk in it. But actually, to be positive, He knows the blessings that we reap when we walk in righteousness and holiness and we're set apart and we are blameless before the throne room of God. He knows the blessing, of course, that comes with it because He is the author of said blessing. So kind of go to circle back. Thinking about the gifts that God gave Solomon and just thinking about how Solomon in so many ways blew it. But I love that we get to the end of Ecclesiastes and he puts a bow on it. Here's what matters. It was all meaningless apart from God. It's all meaningless apart from a life that's lived in consecration and dedication to God. But if you fear God and you keep

0: Sing for the glory and renown and fame of our Lord and Savior, Jesus Christ. Let's pray together. Heavenly Father, thank you for your truth. Thank you that it prevails. Thank you for your righteousness on full display. I pray, Lord, that we would walk out of the Spirit that you've instilled in us, that you have deposited, that we would walk in it for your glory and for your honor. In Jesus' name, amen.
1: 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Perhaps your struggles are coming because you have not recognized all that God offers. 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For more information, please visit our website. Grace Emmanuel is a Bible-teaching, Bible-believing, fellowshipping church with ministry to children, youth, young adults, families, and our seniors, all making up a wonderful family of believers called by Jesus to follow close, to love well, to serve strong, and to reach far. Whatever season you are in now, you can trust the God who sees the end from the beginning. Seek Him. Discover all He wants. Pursue Him. We pray you will. And we hope that you will visit with us soon.

0: 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Hi, this is Pastor Sam. If I were to ask each of you where you'll be 1 minute after you breathe your last breath, most of us would respond, I'll be in heaven. Good. Where's that? What's it like there? What will you be doing? What if we could take all the scripture in the Bible that mentions heaven and organize them to be able to gaze right inside of God's home, be able to see exactly where your saintly relatives are, exactly where you will be, what you'll be doing for all of eternity? What will it really be like when our five senses are no longer bound under the curse of sin? What will our glorified eyes be able to see? What will your sense of smell and hearing and taste and touch be like when the lid of sin's curse is lifted off? What will your intellect be like when all of sin's effects are removed? What will your mansion in the New Jerusalem look like, as described in the book of Revelation? Will you have to stay there, or will you be able to move throughout the universe with a thought of your mind, as Jesus seemed able to do after his resurrection? To get a copy of my book, Heaven, or any of my other books, visit samchess.com for direct links to Amazon.
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0: If we're going to tackle any subject in Scripture, which we do, we regularly tackle one subject after another, we're not going to do it using our 10 favorite verses. We're not going to go to the internet and say 10 verses on and study that. We're going to dig until we find them all.
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0: Hi, this is Kim from sunny South Florida, and I'd like to share with you some exciting things that God is doing in the world of arts and entertainment. Join me now for A Heart for Hollywood. There is something just magical about a movie. The ability to be in someone else's shoes without actually risking the consequences. To be able to share some of their joy. A movie can be a little escape from your own reality. We can leave dancing and feeling light as a feather, or even as wise as Solomon. This is the gift of enjoying movies. Recently, I had the pleasure of watching the movie Paul's Promise, starring Ryan Quinn, Linda Pearl, Nancy Stafford, and featuring Dean Cain. This incredible movie tackled issues such as racism, the pain of cancer, and caring for a dying loved one, and the crippling that accompanies a bitter spirit. In movies, the amazing thing is that you become part of the story. I am sure you have found yourself asking what decisions you would have made, how do I think the character should behave, and how would I behave in that situation? You are reacting and passing judgment on the characters as you relate to them. You can watch the characters, and as they make their choices, you can see potential outcomes and learn many life lessons. Maybe that's why we love movies so much. We can test reality in our mind, and then we can come back and apply some of those lessons in our life. Jesus did this when he was using parables to tell stories and teach lessons. He would often use imagery and settings that were familiar to his listeners. Another of the things I loved about Paul's Promise is how it helped us to see how having God as one of the major characters in the story affects everybody in the story. How through pain and perseverance there's hope. Though someone may be prejudiced, that can be overcome by love. Where there is sorrow, there's also the knowledge of eternal life. And the love and perseverance of a parent praying for a lifetime for their child. The Bible says, love does not delight in evil, but rejoices with the truth. It always protects, always trusts, always hopes, always perseveres. And the greatest of these is love. Seeing this movie left my heart full of understanding more of God's love and the frailty of humanity. Please pray for Paul's Promise. And if you see Paul's Promise in theaters or streaming at home, you'll see a great example of what Christians working in Hollywood are doing today. Thank you for joining me today, and thank you for continuing to pray for this most influential mission field. Please continue to pray for Hollywood and for the creative artists that God is using to change our culture.
1: 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Well, we got the two commercialized, but you guys are awesome. I just wanted to let you know you're blowing my mind. I love this station. God bless all of you. Thank you. Bye.

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0: Night Watch, a place for the sleepless, the restless, and anyone who needs a voice of truth on the other end of the night. 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

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Are you caring for an older person and don't know where to turn for help? Every state has an area agency on aging. Staff can help you find local services. There are state-funded programs in Florida that can help with sliding scale fee services. 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Some of the services offered include Meals on Wheels, adult day health programs, in-home respite, which means someone would come to your home and stay with your loved one while you get out, help with shopping, bathing, and homemaking. 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They are the gateway. Did I say something today that got your attention? I'm Donna True, and I can be reached at 772-223-7800. Council on Aging of Martin County at the Kane Center. That's 772-223-7800.

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0: Have you read the book of Zephaniah recently? What about Ecclesiastes or Titus? 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

The civil government does not define your ethic as a Christian. That's critical that we understand that. And now maybe people will become more and more

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1: 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Let us live boldly in the hands of God, beloved. But remember, don't tell a lost world that Jesus loves them until you're ready to love them too. 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
2: In Numbers chapter 18, God makes a salt covenant with the Levites. And he says, this is an everlasting covenant of salt before the Lord. Okay? So from this, we understand that salt covenants last forever. Remember, salt doesn't change. You can dissolve it in water and evaporate. It comes back to the same crystalline structure. And even God makes a salt covenant with David. He says in 2 Corinthians 13 that the Lord God gave rule over Israel forever to David and his sons by a covenant of salt. Okay? And then in Leviticus chapter 2, God instructs the people to sprinkle salt on the grain offerings, on their offerings, as a sign of their eternal relationship. Every grain offering of yours, moreover, you shall season with salt, so that the salt of the covenant of your Lord shall not be lacking from your grain. Okay, so I think we can see that in this context, salt refers to relationship, our covenant with God. And there's a book that I read and still reference, The History of Salt, Salt, A World History, by Mark Kurlansky. And on page 7, he writes this, salt was to the ancient Hebrews and still is to modern Jews the symbol of the eternal nature of God's covenant with Israel. On Friday nights, Jews dip the Sabbath bread in salt. In Judaism, bread is a symbol of food, which is a gift from God, and dipping the bread in salt preserves it, keeps the agreement between God and his people. So, in Middle Eastern culture, if you're friends with somebody, you could say something to indicate that, like, there's salt between us, and they would understand that, yes, we're friends. And Jesus refers to this relational aspects where he says in Mark chapter 9, salt is good for seasoning, but if it loses its flavor, how do you make it salty again? You must have the qualities of salt among yourself and live in peace with each other. See, he's instructing his disciples to be known by their loyalty to their friends and their family. And even when Paul is instructing his friends in Colossae, he says, let your speech always be with grace, as though seasoned with salt, so that you will know how you should respond to each person. So, So this being salt of the earth has a very relational meaning. Now, I'm going to show you a picture here, Rhett, of a famous painting by

0: Leonardo da Vinci.
1: Make sure you describe it for the people on radio can't see it.
0: It's the Last Supper. Jesus is sitting at a long table, and Jesus has just said something. Someone is going to betray me, and all the disciples are going, who, and they're leaning over. Who is it? Well, Leonardo is painting this, and if you notice, the third guy on Jesus's right, who's holding the money bag, that's Judas. If you notice in this Last Supper painting, Judas has just knocked over the salt container with his right wrist, and it is spilled out on the table.
1: Yeah.
0: Because there's no more loyalty between him and Jesus. Okay? Now, I found that extraordinary when I noticed this Last Supper painting, that the salt had been spilt out. I went, wow. Leonardo understood that this flavor, this seasoning that Jesus is calling us to in our culture is to be loyal and faithful, unoffendable friends. This should be our attitude and our relationship, and that our good works, our service to others, they should shine before men as light, so that people will see the light of God in us, will actually see Jesus in us. So
1: now let me interrupt here just to say this. This is for Doolin. By the way, you're listening to Cup of Friendship, and I'm Rhett Palmer. Been on the radio for 32 years. My friend Mike Bagby is a biblical historian, and some even call him a rabbi. He spent many, many years going back and forth to Israel. He's also, he and his beautiful bride and four children have been missionaries for, I guess, over 40 years now down in the islands. And they were going to build a church down there. And the Lord spoke to him to open up a coffee shop, because some people will not grace the doorstep of a church, but they will come to a coffee shop. And this is the way you can build up equity and get to know people, and then perhaps let them know about your Lord and Savior. We also have coffee available. You can see the package between us. It's called Cup of Friendship, and I think it's .com, is it not?
0: Yeah.
1: And so you might want to order some of our coffee. That helps support us. We've actually sold two bags recently.
0: Okay. So, Rhett. So
1: let's keep continuing on.
0: So now I have an understanding of what being salt and light actually means as I put it in its cultural context and its biblical context of unchanging relationships. Imagine if we followers of Jesus were known as friendly, unoffendable people. Now, Red, have you met followers of Jesus that aren't necessarily friendly to others?
1: Yes.
0: And have you met followers of Jesus that sometimes, as we naturally do, hold on to offenses?
1: Yeah.
0: Okay. And see, I think what Jesus is calling us to do in this teaching on discipleship is first recognize our desperate need of God and allow him to change us. And one of the first changes that we should be coming to is not being judgmental people that hold on to offenses that are looking out for our own interest, but looking out for the interests of others and being known as loyal, faithful friends in our communities. And you mentioned that, yes, we were going to start a church on the island of Utila, which is in the Western Caribbean. It's a free dive and scuba diving destination. We're going to start a church there in the 90s to reach out to the travelers that come from Europe and Asia and Australia and South America, all over the world for scuba and free diving. But the Lord said, no, a coffee shop, because we could serve a good cup of coffee and serve a meal and start a relationship of friendship, because coffee is the friendship drink, and actually become friends with people. And when we become friends with people, now, very naturally, as we're asking them questions and getting to know them and about their life, they're very naturally going to ask us questions. And thus begins a very organic process of evangelism, if I can use that word, of them coming to know the peace of God that we have and us being able to extend that understanding to them.
1: As opposed to jumping all over people.
0: Right. So I believe salt and light is basically faithful, loyal, caring friends who do random acts of kindness and service for others. And of course, this goes along with so much of the biblical teaching in the Christian scriptures. I mean, Paul says in Philippians chapter 2, "Do nothing from selfish or empty conceit, but with humility of mind, regard one another as more important than yourselves. Don't merely look out for your own personal interests, but also for the interests of others."
1: Where are you reading from?
0: Philippians chapter 2.
1: Okay, could you read that again? That's really good.
0: Well, this is Paul's actually going to give a description of what Jesus did by not regarding the prerogatives of God, coming to earth as a human being, setting aside his godliness and becoming a human, and then serving us and giving his life as a ransom. He starts that off by saying, "Do nothing from selfish or empty conceit, but with humility of mind, regard one another as more important than yourselves. Do not merely look out for your own interest, but also the interest of others." So I think what Jesus is saying, if we're going to be his true disciples, that we will indeed consider the needs of others that are much more important than our own. We won't hold on to offenses. We'll always keep the door open to those who are offended by our words of counsel, our Christian behavior, because there's a lot of that going on. And that this should be our lifestyle, and it's actually the first step in true organic evangelism. And I honestly think that when I started spending time and living in Israel, and I saw salt, and I was on a camel trip, and I watched that lady toss the salt bowl out the door, you know, and what was in the bowl. And I began to get an understanding of what Jesus might be saying to his disciples regarding losing its flavor, being trampled upon by men. And we can't spiritualize words like that. We have to contextualize them and understand maybe what the disciples were thinking. But the bottom line is, we're to be known as loyal, unoffendable friends. We're to be salty people. Our speech should always be directed toward relationship and peace and bringing understanding. And I think this is the steps of true discipleship.
1: Well, I'm learning maybe late in life that it's there's much more joy and being in service. In other words, now I say to my friends, I say, "Now there's five of us in the room right here. Yeah, according to what I've learned now, I'm supposed to be in service of all of you above myself." And when we do that, it's like when you let somebody else out in traffic, it feels really good. Now, if they don't thank you, they don't thank me, that's none of my business. I've done the right thing. I've dignified others and helped them, or you give to somebody, don't expect something in response, but esteeming others greater than self. And it's quite a joy.
0: Yeah, and in fact, I think you're bringing up a good point of our behavior in traffic. My home is now here in Vero Beach and in Honduras, but I am at home in the island of Maui, where our home church, Hope Chapel, is. We just returned from spending some time there working with our churches, and there, the way the traffic patterns are, it works so much better if when someone's trying to pull out on a busy street, you actually slow down, you give them a gap, and you allow them to pull in. There's so much aloha in that gesture. I find myself challenged often here in Vero Beach, particularly out by our cafe on 43rd Avenue, the way they constructed a new road. There's a merge lane that suddenly you're merging and everyone's in a hurry. And
1: I'm familiar with that spot, you know, and I want to take a picture of it and send it to the city fathers and say, why did you just not complete it when you come up on Aviation Boulevard? Who was not thinking properly?
0: I think there's another phase to the project where they're going to put a culvert in under 43rd Avenue and 26th Avenue, and there just wasn't room for a right turn lane.
1: What would be good there really is a circle. They work very well.
0: Right. But the point is, I was challenged in my Christian behavior, and even my son, everybody was challenged by that. And then we've all finally got to the point where we...
2: Tune in again tomorrow at 3 a.m., 7 a.m., or 3 p.m. for New Day with Rhett Palmer.
3: 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It's a new day.

Welcome to Faith of a Pharmacist. I'm Blair Coolwind, where we focus on faith and science. Let's explore. Young or old universe? Consider this. There is evidence in astronomy that points to a young universe. These examples create a major problem for millions and billions of years approach. The moon is moving away from the Earth at a rate of 2 inches per year. Currently, it's about 240,000 miles away. However, 1.3 billion years ago, both Earth and Moon would have touched. Yikes. The Moon is greatly responsible for ocean tides and many benefits, including climate control on Earth. A much closer Moon in the past would wreak havoc on this planet, making life as we know it unsuitable. Perhaps our world is younger than evolutionists propose. Next, planetary magnetic fields on Earth are absolutely crucial for life. This force field shields our planet from harmful cosmic radiation. Within the interior of the Earth, electrical currents flow, creating a magnetic field. However, these electrical currents meet natural resistance and magnetic decay results. On Earth, a decay of about 5% per century has been measured. The magnetic field 6,000 years ago would have been just fine for life here, but a strength 100,000 years ago or a million years ago would limit life. Information like this points to a young universe. Did you know that Jupiter loses twice the heat it absorbs from the sun, and Saturn loses 2.3 times what it absorbs from the sun? The extreme cold of outer space and loss of heat also points to a greater possibility of a younger-than-once-thought universe. If millions of years old, these planets should be stone cold by now. Next, a big dilemma for naturalists, evolutionary theories, is the subject of comets. Simply, they are a mixture of ice and rock, just like dirty snowballs, which travel in elliptical orbits throughout our solar system, continually losing material. Hence the observed tails. Astrophysicists of all persuasions agree comets have short, finite lifespans, hundreds, thousands, perhaps tens of thousands of years, but certainly nothing close to millions. Just like Swiss cheese, there are a lot of significant holes in the millions and billions of years worldview. More to come. Matthew 5:13 tells us we are the salt of this world. Be a light and stay salty, my friends.

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1: Good morning, everyone. The Word of Eternal Life. Jesus spoke in parables, and he explained the deeper meaning of the kingdom of God, kingdom of heaven, and eternity, and how one can enter into the kingdom, the price and value, the valuable pearls, the valuable people, the valuable fish, and the valuable of everything in the kingdom of heaven. And Jesus did not forget to talk about the judgment in his parable preaching. At the end of the parable preaching, he mentioned that those which was not chosen, that will be thrown into the lake of fire. See, this is how the world, the end of the time comes when Jesus will return. And in the 51st to 51st verse of chapter 13 of Matthew, have you understood all these things? Jesus asked. See, this question was asked to Jesus' disciples. See, if you never heard my message, you can always go into the archives in WCNO 89.9 and click on the three dots, three lines, and then it will open up the archive, basically the calendar, right? You can go into the archive through the calendar when this message is spoken every Monday at 5:30 a.m. to 6 a.m., and you can listen to this on every day, every dates it was spoken. Every messages, not only this, you could go in the calendar and click and listen to this. Now, if you don't listen to this, read Matthew chapter 13, all these parables concerning the kingdom of heaven. Jesus spoke. Now, Jesus asked the question at the end to his disciples. Jesus said, yes. Do you understand these? They said, yes. They replied. He said to them, therefore, every teacher of the law who has been instructed about the kingdom of heaven is like the owner of a house who brings out of his storeroom new treasures as well as old. Is the kingdom of heaven is like a man. Everyone, a teacher who will instructed about the kingdom of heaven is like the owner of the house who brings out of the storeroom new treasure as well as old. Is everything kingdom of heaven is in your heart and it is new every day, the kingdom of heaven which is going to be established. Next verse, Jesus spoke in verse 53. Jesus finished this parables. He moved on from there, coming to his hometown. He began teaching the people in their synagogue, and they were amazed. See, where did this man get this wisdom and these miraculous powers, they asked. Isn't this the carpenter's son? Isn't his mother named Mary? And aren't his brothers James, Joseph, Simon, and Judas? Aren't all his sisters with us? Where then did this man get all these things? And they took offense at him. So Christ Jesus was speaking, teaching parables, and also then he came to his hometown of Nazareth, where he was born or brought up as a little boy. And there he worked as a carpenter. His father Joseph was a carpenter. His son, Joseph's son, Jesus was also a carpenter. But Jesus was filled with the wisdom of God and knowledge and glory, and because he is the not Joseph's son, he was God's son. Now we know from the birth of Jesus, Matthew, the disciple of Jesus, who wrote this Gospel of Matthew, he explained about all the details about the birth of Jesus, how he was born. Now you can go back and start reading the genealogy of Jesus, who is the son of David, son of Abraham, son of Judah, amen, and who became in the family of the King David. Genealogically, his mother was in the same tribe of David's family, and his father Joseph as well. So Jesus came into the king's family and he became a carpenter as a profession, because there was no kingdom. The kingdom has been destroyed. The kingdom has been taken to Babylon because of their sinful life of Judah. They lost their kingdom. Now there is no king. Only Rome is ruling over them. After Babylon. Praise God. And then Jesus finished these parables. He come to his town, began teaching and preaching in the synagogue. They were amazed. See, they were amazed at the words of Jesus, because they were not searching to find who this man was, even though who they were talking about him. Isn't this the carpenter? The only thing they could see was he was the son of the carpenter, Joseph. But they did not check his background. They did not go and ask his mother about his birth, right? Now we know when Jesus was born, the three magi came from the east, and then their protectors or a caravan of camels or all those came together possibly, and they traveled 2 years to get Judea, and then when they came to close to the Judea's palace, they thought, yes, king should be born in the palace, and they went to Herod's palace. What a horrible thing happened after Herod find out. They left, Herod killed all the children in Judea. So that was another prophecy fulfilled, which was spoken by Jeremiah. And then those things I preached in my previous messages. And now look what happened. They knew. Herod the Great knew Jesus was the Messiah. That's why he killed all the children. But God's angel told Joseph to take the baby and go to Egypt and he live there until Herod died. When Herod died, the same angel, Gabriel, went to Joseph and told him, go back to your country. When they came back to their country, the prophecy fulfilled that I called my son from an alien nation, from the book of Hosea. Another prophet prophesied that. So when they were living in Judea, in the territory of Galilee, which was not under the rule of Herod the Great, Herod died, his son Archelaus was ruling his kingdom, but Joseph decided to keep out of the kingdom of the territory of Archelaus and stayed in Galilee. So, see, those days the kings or rulers did not have the power to go and get people from the other rulers' territory without, And so there was Jesus was born, brought up in Galilee, in Nazareth of Galilee. So Jesus became a carpenter because of the trade. Joseph continued his work as a carpenter, and Jesus definitely worked as a carpenter until age 30. And there he proved himself to Jesus. His parents knew that he was the Son of God. Because Jesus were born not by the relationship of between Joseph and Mary. And they both know that. But they kept it as no one will believe. Nobody will believe. How would someone believe that a woman got pregnant without a relationship with a husband or a man? But the prophecy says the virgin will have a child and his name will be called Emmanuel. He will live among people. See, this is the son of the virgin who was born by the consummation of the Holy Spirit on Mary. Now, this was not believable to people. This never happened before. This will not happen again. It was only happened one time in the history. One virgin got pregnant by the immersion of the Holy Ghost. Jesus, the Spirit God, entered into the womb of Mary and took his conception with no man knowing, and only Joseph, who believed it, that the angel told him, the woman who's going to be your wife, you engaged with her, is pregnant, not by any other man, it's by the Holy Spirit of God through him. So this was only known, they believed, and even the family members believed it, we don't know. Even Mary's relatives believed it, we don't know. Mary must have went through a very, very abusive life that people thought this girl got pregnant without the knowledge, without the harassment. This is terrible punishment of judgment. But the time passed, you know, Jesus was a little short years in Egypt, came back and with the parents and continued, people believed this is Joseph's and Mary's son. So anyway, the question is, how does a carpenter preach the Torah and the scriptures and the prophets? How a carpenter can do that? That was the biggest question the people of that time, the Nazarites, people lived in Nazareth, people lived in Galilee, they all questioned him and they talked about him, and they know his brothers who were born most probably after his birth. Joseph and Mary had relationship. The children were born. These are the younger siblings of Jesus, half-brothers and sisters. And they were there. Their names are given. And how come this man is preaching and he knows all these things? But they could not go and investigate. Even Herod the Great knew. When they heard there was a king born, the Herod and Judea trembled, it says in the scripture. They were afraid. They did not know what will happen. Then Jesus said to them, only in his hometown and in his own house is a prophet without honor. See, because they know him that he is from Joseph's family, as believed to be his son, and his brothers and sisters are there, they know he is a carpenter, they are not going to honor him as a prophet. They are not going to honor him as the Son of God either. I mean, even a prophet, they did not honor him. And he did not do many miracles there because of their lack of faith. See, why God cannot do miracles for some people? Great things he can do. that believe in him, God will take care of you. There is problems in and difficulties and things that we cannot do ourselves. We are man always. People always need help. Some supernatural things have to happen sometimes. Sometimes a thing that we ever say it will never happen is going to happen by the help of God. It's going to be God working in people's heart that they are going to come out and help. Amen. So Jesus couldn't do any miracles in his own hometown because of the people's unbelief. Amen. Now we need faith in order for to believe in Christ is needed faith. That Isaiah said their heart are calloused. That means hardened like a stone, and they cannot understand the scriptures. They are not going back and checking the prophecies. If you really read the prophets, if you read some of the books, even Isaiah's books, a couple of chapters, specifically the sufferings of Christ, the birth of Christ in chapter 7, and all the things happened to the Judah in the time of the kingdoms of Judah. You know, everything ended because of the sin of Judah, but they still don't believe. It's Isaiah who prophesied the birth of Christ, then most importantly to the Jewish nation, his return to rebuild their country and to bring all the Jews from all over the nations back to home. Deliver them from the Antichrist. It is Isaiah who prophesied those things. Also Daniel. And they did not give much attention and faith in both of these prophets. And if you do not believe in the prophets and God's word, how are you going to receive it? How are you going to be in the part of it? It can never be part of it. Amen. Next verse, chapter 14 of Matthew. At the time Herod the Tetrarch heard the reports about Jesus, and he said to his attendants, "This is John the Baptist. He has risen from the dead. That is why miraculous powers are at work in him." See, Herod the Tetrarch, Herod the Great's kingdom was divided into four and given to his four sons. See, it was four tetra, you know, in Latin and Spanish, it's four. It is divided four kingdoms. So Tetrarch is one of the four kingdoms in Israel. So he wanted to see Jesus, and he was also really must have been frightened of him, because he put Jesus to death, the forerunner of Jesus, John the Baptist, to death. He killed, you know, the Herod Tetrarch is Herod Antipas, who killed John the Baptist. Because John the Baptist had prophesied and he preached and he did miracles at the time of his life. He preached and taught, and he said truth about Herod's life, his sinful life. So he killed him. So he said he's resurrected. See, how could he believe that he is resurrected? Because he said nobody else can do things like John has done. He did not know there is Christ, the Messiah, is greater than John the Baptist. That is why the miraculous powers are working in him, he said. Now Herod had arrested John. You know, he had arrested John and bound him and put him in prison. Now the Matthew is talking about how the things happened before this event. Because Herodias, his brother Philip's wife, for John had saying to him, it is not lawful for you to have her. See, Herod and his brother Philip's, who was another ruler of the territory in Galilee, and another territory where Jesus was brought up, and he got, he was away to Rome as the emperor wanted him. Time and time the emperor calls his rulers of different territories back to Rome for whatever reason he does it, to inform, to find out, to investigate, or whatever reasons, to report. Philip was in Rome, and he stayed a little longer there. Here, Herod Antipas's brother, younger brother, divorced his own wife, who was a daughter of King of Arabia, Aretas, King of Arabia, divorced her for no reason, because he and Philip's wife, Herodias, got connected. See, the sin doesn't take very much longer. They probably had an eye each other for a long time, or they were looking for an opportunity. Here, no, King Aretas of Arabia attacked Herod for that reason and caused him a very severe damage, the historians believe says. Josephus writes about this evil thing Antipas have done and what happened to him and his punishment by his wife's father. And the army of Arabia came, attacked Antipas. He had a heavy loss because of that. So here again, Antipas sinned against, you know, divorcing his own wife and illegally taking his brother's wife. And John had the courage to tell him. No one else in Israel, Judea, told him, but John said to him, it's not right. You're sinning, you know. So the Herodias got more angry. They wanted to kill John. On Herod's birthday, the daughter of Herodias, that's her daughter, is not his, Herod Antipas's daughter, probably Philip's daughter, or his brother. And she danced before his and pleased him and promised, and Herod got, basically he was drunk and he decided, he told her, I'll give you anything you want, even the half of the kingdom. You know, it's not written in the Bible, in the gospel, that he was drunk. But you know, all these kings and their officers, and when they all gather, have a big party going on, they definitely are drinking. They are full of wine and they are over drunk. And he said in front of all his officers and everything, and he declared that he will give even the half of the kingdom to her. Give me here. Then she said, let me ask my mother. So she went and asked her mother. He came back and said, we want the head of John the Baptist on a platter. The head of the John. The king was distressed, and because of his oaths and his dinner guests, and ordered John beheaded in the prison. The head was brought in on a platter and give on to the girl, and she carried it to her mother. John's disciples came and took his body and buried it, and they went and told Jesus. See, this is what happened to the forerunner of Jesus Christ, the one who was sent by God the Father from heaven for his. He was born at an old age. Parents miraculously became, they have this son, Zacharias, and his wife, Elizabeth. In their old age, John was born. For a purpose of preaching the coming of the Messiah. All right, so they killed the prophet John the Baptist, who was the forerunner of Messiah, because he said the truth. He is being killed. Now this is the thing happens every time in the world. The one who say the truth will be, you know. Now we see what Herod has done. After this, Jesus heard this, and he had definitely have been sorrow in his heart as a human. He knew this will happen. He knew the purpose of John has been fulfilled. His ministry has been completed and his life has been taken. And his soul and his spirit went to heaven to God. The ministry of John was conducted and it was over. Jesus heard what had happened. He withdrew by boat privately to a solitary place. You see, when some things like this happen, you want to be Jesus. You know, sometimes you want to be alone. You want the time to grieve. As a God himself, Jesus, in the human body shape, body, living in the human body, he had the grievances. He had the pain. He had the sufferings. You know, he suffered like any other human being in his physically, and he withdrew privately. Hearing this, the crowd followed him on foot from the towns. When Jesus landed and saw a large crowd, he had compassion on them and healed their sick. See, this is what we need today. We need people. You know, we don't need miracle workers. We need people who can heal, who heal by the power of Jesus. Can you be healed? You know, not for miracle working or wonders and great things happening in the television in such and such places, but can you heal the sick in everywhere, in the city, in the village, in the town, in the church, everywhere, in homes, if we follow Christ, if we have the power of Christ in us? Jesus replied, Amen. Jesus, compassion on the people. Today what we need is compassion on the people. If we have the heart of God, if Jesus Christ, the Spirit of Christ is living in us, we need the compassion on people. And we need the love of Christ in us so that we will be able to pray in the name of Jesus and heal people. People need all kind of healing, physical, emotional, financial, all sorts of healing. Those who are tormented by demons, satanic forces of evil, you know, economy, the powers and strength of the corporate things, everything in the world is crushing people today. The poor people are being crushed financially, economically, in every ways. You know, the money is flowing to certain directions where that all those things are going to one place where there is controlling all those, the hand of Satan. And the people suffer, and the people suffer and suffer and suffer. And there is our Lord Jesus Christ is returning, and those who will believe in his name will be taken to eternity. And this pain and suffering will go away, but you need to can be healed by the power of Jesus. Today, if you like to be released by the power of Jesus Christ, pray with me, Father, in the name of Jesus. Close your heart, open your heart, and close your eyes, or if you are still driving, put your hand on your chest and just pray, God, come to me and deliver me and help me. I need your deliverance. I believe in you. I accept you. You are the Son of God, Jesus Christ, who living forever and ever eternally. God, I love you. Bless me, help me, and take care of my issues. Take care of my problems. You will be answered. I pray in the name of our Lord and Savior, Jesus Christ. Amen. Amen. May the Lord richly bless you.
0: 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And if you have any more questions, or if you like to contact me and talk more about this subject, my email address is P like Peter, R like Robert, dot CHACKO, V like Victor, @gmail.com. 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
1: This is the Phyllis Schlafly Report, a daily broadcast from Phyllis Schlafly Eagles. 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
2: As we continue to celebrate America's turning 250 years old, there's a question worth sitting with, one that sounds simple but runs surprisingly deep. Should Christians love their country? Well, the answer is yes, but how we love it matters just as much as whether we love it. There are two ways to get patriotism wrong. The first is to love your country so uncritically that it becomes a kind of idol. As C.S. Lewis warned, a nation becomes a demon the moment it becomes a god. Well, the second error runs in the opposite direction. A cynical tearing down of your home and heritage, dressed up as sophistication or progress. Both miss the mark. Both are failures of love. A properly ordered patriotism doesn't require us to see America as perfect or beyond criticism. America is neither uniquely pure nor uniquely evil. It is a nation founded on genuinely noble principles, shaped by genuinely flawed people, which makes it not so different from every other human enterprise in history. But America is not unredeemable. Far from it. Abraham Lincoln gave us a model worth remembering. In his 1852 eulogy for Senator Henry Clay, he said he loved his country partly because it was his own, but mostly because it was a free country. Well, that is the right instinct. An informed patriotism loves America not merely out of sentiment, but because of what America has actually stood for and striven toward. Christians in particular have reason to love this country with clear eyes. Historians like William J. Federer and Mark David Hall have documented how Christians and Christian ideas were central not only to the founding of America, but its most important moments of reform. The resistance to British tyranny, the abolition of slavery, the pursuit of religious liberty. That heritage belongs to us, and it is worth honoring. Make no mistake, we do not falsely conflate the American flag and the cross of Christ. Our ultimate citizenship is in heaven, but the place we express that heavenly allegiance is in the concrete, particular loyalties God has placed us in. Family, church, community, and country. It is right for Christians to love America and to fight for her. Stay inspired and informed at phyllisschlafly.com and join fellow patriots at Eagle Council 55 in Dallas next month. Find all the information and registration at phyllisschlafly.com. 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

0: Welcome to Torah Life Ministries, teaching about the instruction of our Creator and putting His Word into action, from suffering well to living a blessed life, looking forward to the hope and future that awaits true believers of the faith. 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
1: Shalom, brothers and sisters. Today I want to talk to you about a reply to a comment that I received on one of my videos, and it's really important that you understand this because this is a question some of you might have. Actually, I missed this comment, and my daughter, who has a true heart for our wonderful Creator, showed it to me and said, "Dad, this one you need to answer," and I did. So basically, it's the question of, I've never seen any evidence of Yahweh that exists. I say Yahweh, you could say God, you could say the Father, but I've never seen. So the question was, the comment was, I'm still waiting for evidence other than other people's claims that God exists. I'm almost 50 years old, and in almost 50 years, I have never once observed evidence that I am aware of that any God exists. Reading the Bible is not evidence of anything. Now, before we answer this, we need to acknowledge something. That is an honest question that many people have. Most of us might have had that before our eyes were open to see the truth. How can you believe in something you don't see? It's very understandable to our human thinking. Some people ask because they generally do want to know. They're curious, they want to know, they're not looking to debate or argue. Others ask because they've already made up their mind. And we don't know which category someone is in, so we have to respond in a way with humility, kindness, and truth. Regardless of the person's intentions of asking that question, if you decide to engage with that person, if you can't do it in a humble, kind way, it's probably better not to say anything. However, you need to question and ask yourself, if you can't do it in a kind and humble way, is why can't I answer this person with kindness and humility? So it should be answered. It should be answered. Something I've been talking about here for a long time. Something is so important, and what I believe and this ministry believes is, when we get into a discussion with somebody, and we're going to learn from people that we disagree with, not from people we agree with. That's why I always say, you know, if somebody comes out of one of my lectures and they say, "Oh, your lecture was the greatest lecture I've ever heard. It made me feel so good because I agree with everything you said." I will submit to you that that's not one of the greatest lectures. That's one of the worst lectures. If you come out of a lecture or a teaching walking away saying, "I agree with everything he said, I didn't learn anything." Basically, it's when you don't agree that you're pushed to look further and look more and maybe learn something. It feels good if everyone agrees what I say, but I want people to learn. So our goal when we have a conversation with someone is should be never ever to win an argument. When somebody has that goal, I can't speak for everyone, I don't know, but it seems to me there's some sort of pride in that. And we know what the Bible says about pride. Our goal should never be to win an argument. Our goal should be to help people find the truth. That's what we need to be going in this with. And as I respond to this question and responded to this question, I don't know the person's motive or even his life behind it, because sometimes people have a genuine motive but they've had bad experiences in life. So the first thing we should ask, instead of immediately trying to prove Yahweh exists, I think there's a better question. What kind of evidence would convince you? So if somebody's mind is made up that God doesn't exist, what kind of information or evidence will convince him of that? Because everyone accepts different types of evidence every day. For example, we believe in history without seeing it ourselves. We believe someone loves us without putting love under a microscope. We trust mathematical laws, but we can't physically touch them. We believe other people have minds even though we cannot see their thoughts. Much of life is based on evidence that is indirect rather than directly observable. So the real question is not, is there evidence? The real question is, what counts as evidence? So this is something we should first be thinking about. The Bible says Yahweh has already given evidence, and many people assume the Bible says just believe, but actually, the Bible says Yahweh has already revealed himself. And as we study the scriptures, we can see this. For me, when I'm walking, and now that I'm into growing gardens and fruit and flowers and understanding the body and how it works, I see the hand of God moving every single second of my life, from my children to the trees I plant, to the way I live, the garden, the food I eat, to health and disease, and understanding that, I see evidence of God everywhere. When I understand the different organs of the body, when I look at a flower and a fruit with my eyes and I see the beauty of that, and I understand the complexity of the brain and how it works, I'm convinced there's not an evolutionary process that took place where we got to where we are today, that the hand of Yahweh must be part of that, or in that, or the creation of that. But let's look at what the Bible actually says. Even though this person asks, the Bible is not evidence of this, the Bible is not a made-up book. It is a historical book. So if you don't believe in the Bible, you cannot believe that any president you've never met before was actually the president, or you didn't live during that time, because it's all biblical history, right? But let's look at it. Romans. Romans says Yahweh already revealed himself in Romans 1 verses 18 to 20. For the wrath of Yahweh is revealed from heaven against all ungodliness and unrighteousness of man, who suppress the truth in unrighteousness. Because what may be known of God is manifest in them, for God has shown it to them. For since the creation of the world, his invisible attributes are clearly seen, being understood by the things that are made, even his eternal power and Godhead, so they are without excuse. Notice several things here. Paul says God's attributes are invisible, yet they are clearly seen. How can that be? How can they be invisible, but at the same time clearly seen? By looking at what he made, creation is evidence. Creation is not God, but creation points to God. Just as painting points to a painter, a building points to a builder, a book points to an author, creation points to a creator. Imagine yourself walking along a beach. You find a beautifully made watch. Would anyone conclude the waves built it? They wouldn't. Why? Because complex, organized information points to intelligence. Now think about the human body. The average adult body contains roughly 37 trillion cells. Every cell contains DNA, the extraordinary information rich molecule that guides the construction and function of the body. Even many scientists who reject belief in God acknowledge the remarkable complexity of life. The disagreement is not over whether life is complex, but over how complexity ultimately arose. If we recognize design in something as simple as a watch, it is reasonable to answer whether the order we observe in living things also points to itself. Let's look at some of the people in Scripture. We look at David. King David didn't have a telescope. He didn't know about galaxies, yet he looked up into the sky and he saw evidence. Psalms 19 verses 1 to 4 says, "The heavens declare the glory of Yahweh, and the firmament shows his handiwork. Day unto day utters speech, and night unto night reveals knowledge. There is no speech nor knowledge where their voice is not heard. Their line has gone out through all the earth, and their words to the end of the world." Notice David's language. The heavens declare, creation speaks. It reveals knowledge. The heavens don't audibly speak, but they consistently testify. Every sunrise, every newborn baby, every seed that becomes a tree, every change of season, a law of nature, everyone, creation is continually pointing beyond itself. Now, someone may say, "I look at nature, I just don't see God." That brings us back to our original question. Evidence does not interpret itself. Two people can look at the exact same thing, and one sees design and the other sees chance. The evidence may be the same, the interpretation is different. For example, two people walk into an art museum. One says, "What an incredible masterpiece." And the other one says, "It's just paint on a canvas." The painting hasn't changed. The observer has. Yahweh's invisible attributes are known and seen all around to the person that's looking for them. Paul specifically says creation reveals his eternal power and his divine nature. Creation tells us some things about Yahweh. He tells us he is powerful. He tells us he is intelligent. He tells us he is orderly. He tells us he is creative. But creation does not tell us everything about God. Creation cannot tell us that Yahweh is merciful, that Yahweh is holy, that Messiah died for our sins, that salvation is offered through Yeshua. For that, Yahweh gave us his word. Creation introduces us to evidence of a creator. Scripture introduces us to his character and his plan for redemption. The two work together and they are not competitors. So I hope this is making sense. And here's the thing. If you believe in creation, you understand what I'm talking about. But if you don't believe, and Yahweh led you to hear this, listen to this and consider what I am saying. You're looking for evidence, but evidence is different from the absolute proof. Sometimes people ask for proof, but what they really mean is, "I want evidence so overwhelmingly that I have no choice but to believe." Yahweh doesn't generally relate to humanity that way. Throughout Scripture, Yahweh provides enough evidence to invite faith, but he does not force belief by removing all possibilities of rejection. If Yahweh appeared in undeniable glory before every person every day, no one could honestly deny his existence, but people could still choose whether to love him or obey him. The Bible shows knowledge of Yahweh and willingness to submit to him are not always the same thing. Sometimes we spend our time asking, "Does God exist?" Perhaps we should also ask, "If God exists, would I want him to?" Or, "If I became convinced he was real, would I actually surrender my life to him?" Those are heart questions. Some scriptures often deals with the heart before the intellect. Proverbs is a book of wisdom. That's what it means. Proverbs means wisdom. And it gives us a warning in Proverbs 1 verse 7, or Wisdom 1 verse 7. It says, "The fear of Yahweh is the beginning of knowledge, but fools despise wisdom and instruction." Notice now, the fear of the Lord is not the end of knowledge, it is the beginning. A person who approaches Yahweh with humility is in the best position to receive wisdom. Today I want to challenge you with three questions. What do you consider to be evidence? This is something to ask. The next question is, have you honestly examined the evidence Yahweh says He has already provided? Do you get into the Word and look at this and believe it? Then another question, are you open to following the truth, whatever it leads to, even if it changes your life? Because the issue isn't simply whether evidence exists. The issue is whether we are willing to recognize the evidence Yahweh has already placed before us. The Israelites saw more miracles than anyone else. Think about that for a second. If Yahweh would just show us more miracles, then we would believe. The Israelites saw all these miracles. If miracles automatically produce faith, I would think Israel should have been the most faithful nation that ever lived. Consider what they witnessed. They saw the 10 plagues in Egypt. They watched the Red Sea split in two, walked through the sea on dry ground, saw Pharaoh's army destroyed. They ate manna from heaven every morning, and they saw water come from a rock. They were led by a pillar of a cloud by the day and a pillar of fire at night. Imagine seeing all of that. Wouldn't that settle everything? How could you not believe after seeing all that? Well, apparently, it didn't convince them. In Exodus 14, verses 21 to 22, it says, "Then Moses stretched out his hand over the sea, and the Lord caused the sea to go back by a strong east wind, and that night, and made the sea into dry land. And the waters were divided. So the children of Israel went in the midst of the sea on the ground, dry ground, and the waters were a wall to them in their right hand and on the left." Can you imagine standing there with the walls on both sides of you, walls of water? The ocean had just opened up. Hours prior to that, it was literally completely covered. Yet, it was only a short time later the people complained. They doubted, and they wanted to return to Egypt. If evidence was what it is going to convince you only, nobody had more evidence than the Israelites. The problem was never lack of evidence. Listen to Yahweh's own words in Numbers 14, 22-23. "Because all these men who have seen my glory and the signs which I did in Egypt and in the wilderness and have put me to the test now these 10 times, and I have not heeded my voice, they certainly shall not see the land which I swore to them and their fathers." Notice what Yahweh says. They had seen His glory. They had seen His signs. You see, the problem wasn't their ignorance. The problem was disobedience. This is an important distinction. A person can have enough evidence to know something, yet still refuse to submit to it. Knowing Yahweh exists is not the same as following Him. Sometimes people think the bigger question is, does God exist? But according to the scriptures, the bigger question is, will I obey Him if He does? Even Satan believed that God exists. That didn't make him righteous. James 2 verses 19 says, if you believe that there is one God, you do well. Even demons believe and tremble. Notice what James says. The demons don't doubt Yahweh's existence. They know he exists. Their problem isn't evidence. Their problem is rebellion. Faith in the Bible is more than acknowledging facts. Biblical faith produces trust and obedience. Now think about Yeshua, the one they called Jesus. No one in history performed more public miracles, healing the blind and lepers, causing the lame to walk and casting out demons, calming down storms, even walking on the water, feeding thousands with loaves and fish. He even raised the dead. Surely, everyone should believe in him seeing all this evidence, right? Actually, many did not. In John 12, verse 37, it says, But although he had done so many signs before them, they did not believe in him. What? Read that again. Although he had done so many signs, not one sign, not two, many, yet many still didn't believe. Because the miracles can amaze people, but they cannot force someone to surrender their heart. Some wanted different ideas and different reasons about this. Many people followed Yeshua because of his miracles. They loved the free bread and loved seeing the impossible. But when his teachings became difficult, many walked away. John 6, verses 66 to 69 says, from that time, many of his disciples went back and walked with him no more. Then Yeshua said to the 12, do you all want to go away? But Simon Peter answered him, Lord, to whom shall we go? You have the words of eternal life. Also, we have come to believe and know that you are the Christ, the Messiah, the Savior, the Son of the living Elohim. Notice the difference. Some followed for miracles. Peter followed because he recognized the truth. Yahweh is not looking for spectators. He is looking for disciples. This is what we have to get. Yeshua is told a powerful story when he told about Lazarus and the rich man. The rich man dies and asks Abraham to send Lazarus back from the dead to warn his brothers. Surely, if someone returned from the dead, everyone would believe. Listen to Abraham's answer. In Luke 16, 27 to 31, then he said, I beg you, therefore, Father, that you would send him to my father's house, for I have five brothers, and he may testify to them, lest they also come to the place of torment. Abraham said to him, they have Moses and the prophets, let them hear them. And he said, no, Father Abraham, but if one goes to them from the dead, they will repent. But he said to him, if they do not hear Moses and the prophets, neither will they be persuaded though one raises from the dead. Think about that. One of the greatest miracles imaginable. A dead man returns to life. Yet Abraham says some still won't believe. Why? Because the deepest issue isn't always evidence. It's the condition of one's heart. See, evidence can be ignored. Have you ever noticed that two people can witness the exact same event yet have completely different conclusions? One person says, Yahweh answered that prayer, and the other one says, it was just a coincidence. One person sees purpose, another sees chance. Often the evidence isn't changed, the interpretation has. That is what humility is in terms of importance and why it's so important. Sometimes people make believing Yahweh conditional. They say, if God does this, if God appears like this, if he answers these prayers exactly the way I want, then I'll believe. But notice what Yeshua said in Matthew 12, verses 38 to 39. Then some of the scribes and Pharisees answered, saying, Teacher, we want to see a sign from you. But he answered and said to them, An evil and adulterous generation seeks after a sign. Yeshua wasn't condemning every request for reassurance. He himself performed many signs. What he rebuked was the attitude that continually demanded more evidence while refusing to respond to the evidence that was already given. You see, there comes a point where asking for one more sign becomes an excuse not to obey. Imagine a husband who says to his wife, I'll admit you exist, but I don't want a relationship with you. That wouldn't be a marriage. Yahweh doesn't simply want people to acknowledge that he exists. He desires a relationship built on trust, love, repentance, and obedience. The goal of Yahweh's revelation is not to convince us and to change our minds. It is to transform our lives. So ask yourself these questions. Am I waiting for one more miracle before I obey Yahweh? Have I ignored evidence that Yahweh has already placed in my life? Am I seeking Yahweh himself or just dramatic experiences? If Yahweh answered every question today, would I truly surrender to him? These are the questions Scripture continually brings us back to. Remember, miracles are wonderful. Yahweh still works in powerful ways. But throughout the Bible, we learn that miracles alone do not create faithful hearts. A miracle may capture someone's attention. Only a humble and willing heart responds to Yahweh's call for faith. That is what we must remember. There's more to this answer than what we just spoke about. But I want what I said here to sit with you. It's a great question, a common question, and I pray you found some understanding in this answer. Shalom, shalom.
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0: But if it loses its flavor, how do you make it salty again? You must have the qualities of salt among yourself and live in peace with each other. See, he's instructing his disciples to be known by their loyalty to their friends and their family. And even when Paul is instructing his friends in Colossae, he says, let your speech always be with grace, as though seasoned with salt, so that you will know how you should respond to each person. So this being salt of the earth has a very relational meaning. Now, I'm going to show you a picture here, Rhett, of a famous painting by Leonardo da Vinci.
1: Make sure you describe it for the people on radio who can't see it.
0: It's the Last Supper. Jesus is sitting at a long table, and Jesus has just said something. Someone is going to betray me, and all the disciples are going, who, and they're leaning over. Who is it? Well, Leonardo is painting this, and if you notice, the third guy on Jesus's right, who's holding the money bag, that's Judas. If you notice in this Last Supper painting, Judas has just knocked over the salt container with his right wrist, and it is spilled out on the table.
1: Yeah.
0: Because there's no more loyalty between him and Jesus. Okay? Now, I found that extraordinary when I noticed this Last Supper painting, that the salt had been spilt out. I went, wow. Leonardo understood that this flavor, this seasoning that Jesus is calling us to in our culture is to be loyal and faithful, unoffendable friends. This should be our attitude and our relationship, and that our good works, our service to others, they should shine before men as light, so that people will see the light of God in us, will actually see Jesus in us.
1: So now, let me interrupt here just to say this. This is for Doolin. By the way, you're listening to Cup of Friendship. And I'm Rhett Palmer, been on the radio for 32 years. My friend Mike Bagby is a biblical historian, and as some of you can call him a rabbi. He spent many, many years going back and forth to Israel. He's also, he and his beautiful bride and four children have been missionaries for, I guess, over 40 years now, down in the islands, and they were going to build a church down there, and the Lord spoke to him to open up a coffee shop, because some people will not grace the doorstep of a church, but they will come to a coffee shop, and this is the way you can build up equity and get to know people, and then perhaps let them know about your Lord and Savior. We also have coffee available. You can see the package between us. It's called Cup of Friendship, and I think it's .com, is it not?
0: Yes.
1: And so you might want to order some of our coffee. That helps support us. We've actually sold two bags recently.
0: Okay. So, Rhett.
1: So let's keep continuing on.
0: So now I have an understanding of what being salt and light actually means as I put it in its cultural context, and its biblical context of unchanging relationships. Imagine if we followers of Jesus were known as friendly, unoffendable people. Now, Red, have you met followers of Jesus that aren't necessarily friendly to others?
1: Yes.
0: And have you met followers of Jesus that sometimes, as we naturally do, hold on to offenses?
1: Yeah.
0: Okay. And see, I think what Jesus is calling us to do in this teaching on discipleship is first recognize our desperate need of God and allow him to change us. And one of the first changes that we should be coming to is not being judgmental people that hold on to offenses that are looking out for our own interest, but looking out for the interests of others and being known as loyal, faithful friends in our communities. And you mentioned that, yes, we were going to start a church on the island of Utila, which is in the Western Caribbean. It's a free dive and scuba diving destination. We're going to start a church there in the 90s to reach out to the travelers that come from Europe and Asia and Australia and South America, all over the world, for scuba and free diving.

0: But the Lord said, no, a coffee shop, because we could serve a good cup of coffee and serve a meal and start a relationship of friendship, because coffee is the friendship drink, and actually become friends with people. And when we become friends with people, now very naturally, as we're asking them questions and getting to know them and about their life, they're very naturally going to ask us questions. And thus begins a very organic process of evangelism, if I can use that word, of them coming to know the peace of God that we have and us being able to extend that understanding to them.
1: As opposed to jumping all over people.
0: Right. So I believe Salt and Light is basically faithful, loyal, caring friends who do random acts of kindness and service for others. And of course, this goes along with so much of the biblical teaching in the Christian scriptures. I mean, Paul says in Philippians chapter 2, do nothing from selfish or empty conceit, but with humility of mind, regard one another as more important than yourselves. Don't merely look out for your own personal interests, but also for the interests of others.
1: Where are you reading from? Where are you reading?
0: Philippians chapter 2.
1: Okay, could you read that again? That's really good.
0: Well, this is Paul's actually going to give a description of what Jesus did by not regarding the prerogatives of God, coming to earth as a human being, setting aside his godliness and becoming a human, and then serving us and giving his life as a ransom. He starts that off by saying, do nothing from selfish or empty conceit, but with humility of mind, regard one another as more important than yourselves. Do not merely look out for your own interest, but also the interest of others. So I think what Jesus is saying, if we're going to be his true disciples, that we will indeed consider the needs of others that are much more important than our own. We won't hold on to offenses. We'll always keep the door open to those who are offended by our words of counsel, our Christian behavior, because there's a lot of that going on. And that this should be our lifestyle, and it's actually the first step in true organic evangelism. And I honestly think that when I started spending time and living in Israel and I saw salt and I was on a camel trip and I watched that lady toss the salt bowl out the door, you know, and what was in the bowl. And I began to get an understanding of what Jesus might be saying to his disciples regarding losing its flavor, being trampled upon by men. And we can't spiritualize words like that. We have to contextualize them and understand maybe what the disciples were thinking. But the bottom line is we're to be known as loyal, unoffendable friends. We're to be salty people. Our speech should always be directed toward relationship and peace and bringing understanding. And I think this is the steps of true discipleship.
1: Well, I'm learning maybe late in life that it's there's much more joy in being in service. In other words, now I say to my friends, now there's five of us in the room right here. Yeah, according to what I've learned now, I'm supposed to be in service of all of you above myself. And when we do that, it's like when you let somebody else out in traffic, it feels really good. Now, if they don't thank you, they don't thank me, that's none of my business. I've done the right thing. I've dignified others and helped them, or you give to somebody, don't expect something in response, but esteeming others greater than self. And it's quite a joy.
0: Yeah, and in fact, I think you're bringing up a good point of our behavior in traffic. My home is now here in Vero Beach and in Honduras, but I am at home in the island of Maui, where our home church, Hope Chapel, is. We just returned from spending some time there working with our churches, and there, the way the traffic patterns are, it works so much better if when someone's trying to pull out on a busy street, you actually slow down, you give them a gap, and you allow them to pull in. There's so much aloha in that gesture. I find myself challenged often here in Vero Beach, particularly out by our cafe on 43rd Avenue, the way they constructed a new road. There's a merge lane that suddenly you're merging and everyone's in a hurry, and
1: When you know what? I'm familiar with that spot. You know, and I want to take a picture of it and send it to the city fathers and say, why did you just not complete it when you come up on Aviation Boulevard? Who was not thinking properly?
0: I think there's another phase to the project where they're going to put a culvert in under 43rd Avenue and 26th Avenue, and there just wasn't room for a right turn lane. So, but they,
1: you know, what would be good there really is a circle. They work very well.
0: Right. But the point is, I was challenged in my Christian behavior, and even my son, everybody was challenged by that. And then we've all finally got to the point where we...
2: Tune in again tomorrow at 3 a.m., 7 a.m., or 3 p.m. for New Day with Rhett Palmer.
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0: Hi, this is Penny Cook, continuing with Pursuing Prayer for America. This time, let's pray this scripture prayer for God's truth to be realized in our nation. Dear Heavenly Father, open our eyes and hearts and minds to truth. Your word is truth. May Americans pray and seek your truth and turn from the wicked ways that have permeated our nation, that you might heal our land. Forgive us for when we've rebelled against your truth, when we haven't paid attention to your instructions for our lives or refused to listen. Forgive us when we've listened to the wrong voices. Forgive us for not knowing your truth enough to recognize the right voices, for not always wanting to hear what is right and true. Forgive us when we've sought voices to tell us what we want to hear rather than what we need to hear. Lord, may we not make lies and falsehood our refuge. May America not delight in wrongdoing, but rejoice in your truth. Lord, there are so many conflicting voices, it's difficult to know what's true and false because the enemy disguises himself as an angel of light. Lord, give us your spirit and your wisdom and discernment to help us decipher truth from lies. Lord, we ask for your truth to set us free from all the lies of the enemy. Let the enemy's crooked ways be found out. Let all false witnesses be caught and punished. Lord, give us your love and your truth each day to show us the right way. In Jesus' name we pray. Amen. Thanks for praying. To learn more, you can go to pennycookauthor.com. That's Cook with an E. And let's keep praying for America.
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0: Welcome to 15 Minutes in the Word with New York Times bestselling author Joyce Meyer. On today's program, Joyce will be teaching from her series, Put First Things First. Our number one priority in life should be spending time with God. When and how we spend time with Him looks different for everyone. An easy place to start is waking up and simply saying, Good morning, God. Now, here's Joyce with today's teaching.
1: The way we drove into our office was the same way every day. And yet, for some reason, we had never seen this sign. Or I'd seen it, but I never paid much attention to it. There was a little sign over here on the side of the road as we would drive by, and it had an arrow pointing up 55 acres for sale. Well, one day I said to Dave, I wonder what that is. You know, it's interesting how God can blind you to something if it's not the right time. And He can open your eyes to something when it is the right time. And so we went up and looked at the 55 acres, and man, this would be awesome, but there's no telling what this would cost, and we only had a certain amount of money saved toward this, and so we found the lady who owned it, and somebody else had offered her the same amount of money that we felt like we could offer a couple of years prior to that, and she wouldn't sell it to him. But God gave us favor with her, and she sold it to us for that exact amount of money. And that's where our property sits today. And it's how many thousand square feet? 150,000 square feet in the office building and 68,000 square feet in the distribution center. So the 30,000 square feet wouldn't have lasted very long. See, God shut that door because He knew more than we did about what was going to happen in the future. If we would have bought that church or that building, we would have been in trouble. Well, God hid that property from us, even though we drove right by it every day. Didn't see it. He hid it from us until it was the right time for us to do that. So please, if you're waiting on an answer from God, don't get frustrated because God's not answering you yet. He may not be early, but He won't be late. Come on. When the time is right, and every time the devil tries to discourage you, just open your mouth and say, God will speak to me at the right time. He is not going to leave me abandoned. God is going to show me what to do when I need to do it. And you know, I especially feel bad sometimes for young people getting out of high school or getting out of college because everybody wants to ask that person, what are you going to do with your life? I mean, come on, some of you are 50 and you still don't know what you're doing with your life. You know, you're still trying to figure it out. And we're badgering these 18-year-olds and 21, 22-year-olds, you know, what are you going to do with your... Don't you imagine they get fed up with having to try to answer that question? I mean, I guess it's okay to ask it, but if they say, I don't know yet, don't bug them about it. Just, you know, who cares? Maybe you spend the first 10 years doing stuff that has nothing to do with what you're going to ultimately do, but you will get experience every place that you are that will ultimately be used in your life somewhere down the road. We're all just in too big of a hurry to know everything. We don't always need to know everything all the time. All right. The most common way that God speaks to us is through His Word. And I'll just tell you right now, if you ever want to learn how to accurately hear from God, you have to know the Word of God. If you're not going to be a student of the Word, then you're going to get deceived and you're going to get yourself in trouble. The Word of God will rise up in you when you're about to make mistakes, when you're getting ready to go in a wrong direction, when you're getting ready to do the wrong thing, when you're treating somebody in a way that's not pleasing to God, the Word of God will rise up in you. So you have to make a commitment to be a student of the Word of God. I would love to be able to see every single person spend some time in the Word every day. Even if it can't be a long, long time, spend some time in the Word of God every day. And you'll be amazed the time that you would have to listen to the Word if you really started thinking about it. Even if you've got, you're playing a CD or something, and you're not in a position where you can listen to every single word intently, Have that word going, and if you have to listen to that thing 4 or 5 times before you get all of it, it's better to do that than to just have wasted brain space where you're just, you know, sitting around getting off into thinking about something that's not going to bear any good fruit for you anyway. Love the Word of God. The weapons of our warfare are not physical weapons of flesh and blood. Our weapons are divinely powerful for the destruction of fortresses or strongholds. We are destroying sophisticated arguments and every exalted and proud thing that sets itself up against the true knowledge of God. And we are taking every thought and purpose captive under the obedience of Jesus Christ. In other words, there are very many voices in the world today, natural ones and supernatural ones, that may try to speak to us. But if we know the truth of God's word, we will recognize the ones that are right according to the word of God and the ones that are wrong according to the word of God. Jesus said, if you continue in my word, then you will know the truth, and the truth will make you free. Now, I believe that one of the main ways we hear from God, and I know this to be a fact for Dave and I, is just through wisdom and common sense. Dave and I, this is not said in a bragging way, it's just a fact. We just have a lot of common sense. And you know, common sense can be more valuable to you than a whole bunch of education sometimes. You know, there's so many things that we don't need to hear from God on. It's just common sense. You don't spend more money than you make. You don't go out and buy a new car when you're really not going to be able to afford to make the payment. And it's just going to put pressure on you. I had a situation one time where I had saved up a little bit of money. I think I had $100 or $130, something like that. And I was going out shopping and I needed a new watch. And the guy in the jewelry store showed me the new watch. You know, I have finally figured out, and no offense if you're a jeweler, there's something in those lights in the jewelry cases. And I can just tell you, it never looks as good when you get it home. Has anybody else noticed that? I mean, there's something they do. One of the places where I buy my clothes, I finally figured out, and this girl's a friend of mine. I bought clothes from her for over 30 years. But you can slant a mirror a certain way, and it makes you look 10 pounds lighter. And I have bought so many clothes there and got home and thought, I looked skinnier in this when I was at the store. So the guy was telling me, buy this watch now, give you a discount. He was pressuring me. Well, you know, first of all, God doesn't pressure you to make decisions. Amen? When somebody starts pressuring you to make a decision, you might as well say right now, this is not God. So I said, well, I'm going to think about it. I'll walk down the mall and think about it, let you know. Well, I got down the mall a little bit further, and I saw a suit that I liked. And Dave was encouraging. He said, just try that on. That'll really look good on you. So I went and I tried it on. That was going to take all my money, too. So I had the watch down here that I wanted. I had the dress that I wanted. Didn't have the money for both. What a dilemma. What am I going to do? So I took another walk. You know, that's the waiting part. And you know what I decided? More than I wanted either one, I wanted to keep my money. Because I didn't want to be broke. I wanted to have the money. If I wanted to go to lunch, to go to lunch. Or if, you know, if I wanted to buy something small, to buy something small. So please take a little more time. You know, if you're going to buy something, especially something that's expensive, sleep on it. Get away from the jewelry case. Get away from the shiny showroom where the cars are all polished and, you know, look like the most beautiful thing you've ever seen. Keep in mind what it's going to look like after it's full of McDonald's wrappers and Starbucks cups and it's got mud on it and a few nicks on the doors from people slamming their car door into yours. And then ask yourself, when it's like that, am I going to be willing to pay $700 a month for 7 years to own it? Amen? Come on, good common sense stuff here. You know, you really don't need a word from God about buying something that you already know you can't afford. That's not something you need a confirmation on or a word on or anything else. But this is my definition of wisdom. It's just mine. I made it up, but I love it. I believe that wisdom is doing now what you'll be satisfied with later on. I really like that definition. It's like we do so many things in the heat of the moment, and then later we're under pressure because we've done that thing. And so we need to do now what we're going to be happy with later on. Another way that God can speak to us very clearly is through our past mistakes. So let me tell you something. Maybe you've made some mistakes in your life, but do yourself a favor and get some benefit out of them, other than just sitting around feeling guilty that you did it. Proverbs 3:11. My son, do not reject or take lightly the discipline of the Lord. Learn from your mistakes and the testing that comes from his correction through discipline. Isn't that good? Learn from your mistakes. One thing's for sure about making a mistake. If you don't learn anything else, you learn not to do that again. That's why sometimes it's wise, if you don't know what you're supposed to do with your life or something, to just try a few things, because if something doesn't work, at least you know that's not it. But you know what we have to do? We have to get over this abnormal fear of being wrong. We just can't stand to think that we might be wrong, or that we might have to tell somebody that we were wrong. You know, we go around telling people, oh, God said this and God said that. And then when it becomes obvious that God didn't say it because it's not working, then we make another mistake by trying to cover it up with some other excuse. I don't know why we can't just go back to people and say, you know what, I thought it was God, but it wasn't. Everybody goes through that, and we'd be a lot better off if we'd just be honest with each other about stuff like that. We learn so much from life's experiences. My goodness, when you're 20, you think you know everything. And finally, by the time you're 40, you figured out you don't know anything. And that's at the point in life where you might be able to start learning something. Because when you think you know everything, you can't learn everything. Amen? God speaks to us through our own thoughts. And I love this. Now, that doesn't mean that every thought you have is God. But it's more like one of those anointed thoughts. It's just something you just, it fits. You feel good about it. It feels right. Proverbs 16:3 says, roll your works upon the Lord, commit and trust him wholly to him. He will cause your thoughts to become agreeable to his will. And so shall your plans be established and succeed. Isn't that good? So sometimes, see here, I hope you're seeing that a lot of this is just real, not like this soupy, float around on a cloud, supernatural, ooh, that was God.
0: How might our lives change if we gave God the first portion of our day? Spending time with him doesn't have to be complicated. We can start by simply saying, good morning, God. Matthew 6:33 says, but seek first the kingdom of God and his righteousness, and all these things shall be added to you. The key is seeking God for who he is, not just for what he can do for us. Only God can truly and permanently satisfy us.
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0: Welcome to On to Perfection, the radio ministry of Resurrection Life Family Worship Center. We are delighted that you joined us for today's broadcast. Our prayer is for the Word of God to transform you into the image of our Lord and Savior, Jesus Christ, while simultaneously causing you to triumph everywhere the soles of your feet shall tread. Now let's get into the Word with Apostle Trevor Banks.
1: Covenant of the hedge. How important it is for us to keep the Word of God in our mouth. There was a progression when God spoke to Joshua. He said, "Let not the book of this law depart out of your mouth, but meditate in it day and night." The occult has taken that word meditate and twisted it to you saying om or just getting into some deep emptiness. But the meditate that God is speaking about is activating with your voice. It's important that you say something. Look at someone and tell them, say something. There's a progression. He said, keep it in your mouth. Then, he said, meditate day and night, then shall you prosper and have good success. It's a progression. Where I think many children of God make mistakes, and I know I've made these mistakes too. In Hebrews, it talks about we must be mindful not to let these things slip. You know, you can get away from things because you don't feel it. You don't see it. You know, you get distracted with other things and you leave things off. And then you gravitate or you decline to another frequency. Let me paint you a picture before we go into the Word tonight of the importance of you keeping the Word in your mouth. Understand that the universe is governed by laws. The kingdom of God is governed by laws, spiritual laws. We are given keys. But I said this last week. Keys open doors, right? You've been given the keys, but the doors are entryways into rooms that your keys are not creating. Your keys are just opening. The rooms are already there. God's already done this. It's a finished work. Amen. The keys don't create the room. They just open the door to the room. Look at someone telling me, I'm already blessed with every spiritual blessing in the heavenly realm. Now here, I want you to catch this and remember this. Picture yourself in the courtroom, all right? Here's the judge, and you're on the witness stand, and you've got a prosecuting attorney over here. He's trying to trip you up, trying to paint a bad picture, trying to make you, you know, look bad and be guilty. And then you have your defense lawyer. Now, today you testify. And you say, Lord, Your Honor, he is the one. I know he's the one. There's no mistake about it. I swear on a stack of Bibles. All right, you say that today. They put you on the stand tomorrow. Well, you know, on second thought, I don't know if that's him or not. What did you just do? In that court of law, your testimony went. Well, what about your confession? Today you're saying you're on the mountaintop. Tomorrow you ain't feeling nothing, so you're talking all down. Now you're talking all poor mouth and sad and defeated. So in that courtroom where law is governed, how you think you're going to come out? You ain't got enough evidence for a verdict. And the devil will take that legally because of what you said. And every day, you know, how often do people, when something happens, they allow their emotions and they blurt out stuff? Well, I'm just telling the truth. Well, you just did something in the spirit realm because it's law. Laws don't change. You jump off the roof, gravity ain't going to change for you. And gravity don't hate you either. Gravity ain't disliking you. It's just gravity. And so when you start talking like that, think again of the courtroom. Because there's an accuser. There's one that's trying to pull you off your testimony. Because he knows if you speak it, amen, not only do angels, but the whole government of heaven is backing you. But have you enough evidence? Let me segue into this, because let's talk about Bartimaeus for a minute, if that's all right. Because we're going to talk about what I've entitled tonight, and this is part of the Goshen series, the oil economy. Amen. You know, in the world today, everything's about oil. Wars are fought over oil. People go in unilaterally, I guess they call it, for oil. Greed, oil. You know, we were coming from Ohio. I don't know if we were in West Virginia or where, but whoever was driving with you probably saw that long train that had all those coal cars. The coal miners, you know, did that. Car after car after car after car full of coal. Yeah, it's what the nation runs off of, you know, that fossil fuel. And well, now they're getting these electrical cars. And eventually, you know, the fossil fuel will not be as necessary. And everything will be electrical. Eventually, machines will take over. In a lot of areas. And we're going to get into something I want to talk about tonight, because there's going to come a time where money's no good.
2: Amen.
1: There's going to come a time when money fails. And I'm going to show you in the scripture the type, the parallel. Okay? But what's wonderful about the Lord is he always prepares us. Not to survive, but to thrive. Not to just get through, but to be preserved. So let's take a look at Bartimaeus here for a moment. Where are we at here? In Mark chapter 10, Gospel of Mark chapter 10, and let's start at verse 46. They came to Jericho, and as he went out of Jericho with his disciples and a great number of people, blind Bartimaeus, somebody say blind. God spoke. Eventually, we're going to do a message, I believe, entitled Legally Blind. Now that title says a lot, right? They're legally blind. Because there are many that are blind to the legalities, how the laws that govern the spirit. Because crying a whole lot ain't going to change no laws. Now, I'm not knocking your crying, you know, because people feel deeply and they weep. God bottles up tears, but it don't change laws. Right? Laws are laws. So Bartimaeus, they came to Jericho, they went out of Jericho, his disciples, a great number of people, blind Bartimaeus, the son of Timaeus, sat by the highway side begging. When he heard that it was Jesus of Nazareth, he began to cry out and say, Jesus, thou son of David, have mercy on me. Now we looked at that covenant authority he exercised, right? That's one aspect of this whole portion of scripture here. He called him son of David. And that immediately arrested God's attention, because he was calling from a position of covenant. He knew his right. It says here, and many charged him that he should hold his peace. But he cried the more a great deal, thou son of David, have mercy on me. And Jesus stood still and commanded him to be called. And they call the blind man, saying unto him, be of good comfort, rise, he calleth thee. Verse 50 says, and he casting away his garment, rose and came to Jesus. Now, I want to pause there for a moment. It's something very, very important that we observe here about Bartimaeus and what he did in casting away his garment. He got the word that Jesus called him. He was still blind. There was no certainty. There was, you know, it was something on his part that he did. He cast off his garment. Now, ancient history would have it, during this time, beggars like Bartimaeus, his cloak, many theologians say that it was of a bright color so that you could identify him. You know, when a blind person walks with a cane, it's a white and red cane, so you know, and his sight is impaired. And so people know that. The coat that he had not only identified him as a beggar or as a blind man, that coat represented his financial position. You see, what blind people would do with that coat, they would lay that coat out and people would throw coins on it. That same coat was what kept him warm at night, because I'm sure he slept on the streets. So that coat didn't just represent his blindness, but it represented his financial position. It represented his life. Everything about him was represented in that coat. That coat gave him legal right to be in the position he was in, being blind.
2: 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Higher than routine, higher than religion, higher than just going through the motions. 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
4: He says there is one body, many members, so that the presence of the body of Christ here on this earth is made up of you and me, so that each one of us is a part, a living, vital extension of the life of Jesus Christ on earth. Friend, that makes you and me very, very significant.

And I want us to look at two passages of Scripture, back to Colossians chapter 1 for a moment. Verse 18, listen to what he says. Paul is speaking, he is also the head of the body, comma, the church. And he is the beginning, the firstborn from the dead, so that he himself might come to have place and preeminence in everything. So Paul says that the church is the body of Christ. Now let me explain what that means so you won't just repeat that without understanding. Let's go back to look at the church for a moment. In this particular passage in Matthew, this is the crucial point in Jesus' life when at this point at Caesarea Philippi, he begins for the first time to warn his disciples that he's going to suffer death. So he asked them, "Whom do men say that I am?" They gave their answers, and when Peter gave the first answer, he said, "Thou art the Christ, the Messiah, the Son of the living God." Jesus responded by saying, "You didn't think that up. That was revealed to you by my Father. And thou art Peter, and upon this rock I will build my church." That did not mean that he would build his church upon the person of Peter, but upon that confession that Peter made, that Jesus Christ, the Messiah, is the Son of God. Upon that truth and that truth alone is and would the church be built. Now Jesus said, "I will build my church." You'll recall in the 14th chapter of John, before he left, he was up in the upper room talking with them, and some of the most precious things he said to them in that discourse. He said to them, "It is expedient for you that I go away. If I go not away, the Comforter will not come. But if I go away, I'll send him. He'll be in you, with you, and upon you." He says, "Fear not, I will come unto you." So the next day, Jesus was crucified, gave his life for your sins and my sins, making it possible for us to be saved. Before this time, the Holy Spirit worked in people's lives in this manner. That is, he would come upon someone for a particular work and then he would depart. But at Pentecost, that is 50 days after the Passover, the Bible says in Acts chapter 2 that the Holy Spirit came upon the 120, the sound of a mighty rushing wind, cloven tongues of fire upon their heads, and they began to speak in tongues, which was, the tongue was not an indistinguishable utterance, but it was a different foreign language, so that the people who were there began to understand from one group of people all of their different languages, and therefore they understood the gospel of Jesus Christ. On that day, in that moment, the church of the Lord Jesus Christ was born. That is the day the church was born. During the Gospels, we still have the Old Testament age. If you look in 1 Corinthians chapter 12, verse 13, "For by one Spirit we were all baptized into one body." Therefore, on the day that the Holy Spirit came upon that group of 120 and those who believed, the Scripture says the Holy Spirit, listen now, baptized once and for all. Not many times, but once and for all, he baptized that group into Christ. Every single person who accepts the Lord Jesus Christ as their personal Savior is, at that moment, baptized, grafted into, made a part of the body of Jesus Christ. So that when we come to this passage to see what he says when he speaks of the body, he says that the church is the body of Christ. Now, when we think about body, what are we thinking about? Look, if you will, in 1 Corinthians chapter 12. He says in verse 12, "For even as the body is one and yet has many members," like your body. Body is one. We have hands, feet, eyes, ears, nose, lips, and so forth. He says, "And all the members of the body, though they are many, are one body, so is Christ. For by one Spirit we were all baptized into one body." And we saw in Colossians chapter 1, verse 18, that that body is Christ. So, see what he's saying here. That is that Jesus Christ, remember now, he ascended to the Father. He said to them, "I'll go away, but I will come to you." So that the Holy Spirit's coming was Christ coming back through the Holy Spirit. He says the Holy Spirit would be in them, with them, and upon them. So that the day the Holy Spirit baptized that group, he baptized them into the body of Christ. That is, they became the body of Christ. Now, what do we mean when we say the body of Christ? The body of Christ is this. It is the extension of the life of Christ on earth at this given time. Because Jesus has ascended the Father, he's seated at the Father's right hand. The Bible says in Colossians that Jesus Christ is the head of the church. He's the head and we're the body.

0: When you were saved, you, by the power of the Holy Spirit, were made a part of the body of Christ, so that we are Jesus Christ, hands and feet and lips and eyes and ears here on this earth. That makes you and me very, very significant and important and unique in a world that is anti-God and anti-Christ. Listen, we are not church members. We are the extension of the life of Christ on this earth because he has chosen to indwell each and every one of us. So first of all, he says we're the body of Christ. Turn, if you will, to Ephesians chapter 2. Here he uses another likeness. He says in Ephesians chapter 2, and you'll also want to turn back to First Corinthians chapter 3 in just a moment. But in Ephesians chapter 2, listen to what he says. Not only are we the body of Christ as the church, but he says in this particular chapter, verse 19, so then you're no longer strangers and aliens, but you're fellow citizens with the saints and of God's household, that is God's building, having been built upon the foundation of the apostles and prophets, Jesus Christ himself being the chief cornerstone, in whom the whole building being fitted together is growing into a holy temple in the Lord, in whom you also are being built together into a dwelling of God in the Spirit. Now, what he's saying here is this. He says, first of all, we are the body of Christ, the living extension of Christ here on earth. Secondly, he says, we are a building. And that is that you and I are like stones in the temple of God. The temple of God on this earth is the coming together of God's people. And the coming together of God's people, he says, you are that temple. If you are a baptized, born-again church member, you are a unique person who has been called out by God, out of the world, into the life of Jesus Christ, into a new kingdom, into a new citizenship, and God expects something different from you because you're not what you used to be. Therefore, he says, we are God's unique, baptized, born-again possession. We are the building of God. Your life and my life together is part of the temple of God here on earth. The body speaks of the extension of the life of Jesus Christ in heaven here on earth. The temple of God speaks of the presence of Almighty God in this world. So when people criticize the church and knock the church, and oh, those Christians this and those Christians that, remember this, my friend, they are doing nothing but attacking the person of Jesus Christ because he's living within you and me. They are violating and they are attacking the temple of God, which is made up of God's baptized believers. So he says, first of all, we're the body of Christ, the extension of Christ on earth. We're the building of Christ. We are the temple of the living God here on earth. And therefore, defile not that temple. He says in chapter 6 that we individually are temples of the Holy Spirit. Together, all together, we're the temple of Almighty God indwelt by the Holy Spirit. The third thing he says in John chapter 15, look there if you will. He says the church is the branches. Now look at this if you will. Chapter 15, verse 1, Jesus says, I am the true vine, and my Father is the vineyard keeper or the husbandman. Every branch in me that does not bear fruit, he takes away. And every branch that bears fruit, he prunes it that it may bring forth more fruit. So he talks about that. Verse 5, look. Jesus said, I am the vine. Ye, that is believers, are the branches. He who abides in me and I in him, the same, brings forth much fruit. Apart from me, ye can do nothing. Now watch this. When you and I receive the Lord Jesus Christ as our Savior, the Bible says, the Holy Spirit did what? He baptized us, or in the form here of vine and branch, he grafted us into the vine so that you and I have become a part of Jesus Christ. So you see, each time he's speaking of Christ in us and us in Christ, he says we are a part of the body of Christ. Here he says we are a part of the vine. We are the branch. Now listen, a branch disconnected to the vine has no life. It is the sap that runs in the vine that runs in the branch that produces the fruit. So if the body of Christ, if the church is to produce fruit, if we're to be profitable for God, if there's to be anything that glorifies God, the branch must be grafted into that vine so that the sap that runs in the vine runs in the branch, and the fruit out here is the overflow of the sap that runs in the vine. So it says the life in the vine that runs in the branch that produces the fruit. Therefore, in the body of Christ, it is the Holy Spirit of the living God living in and through you and me, producing the fruit of the Spirit, and therefore causing the church of the Lord Jesus Christ to progress. Now, when you separate that branch from the vine, he says, apart from me, ye can do nothing. He says, I am the vine, ye are the branches. If a church attempts to carry on its own work, apart from the Lord Jesus Christ, apart from depending upon him, he says, you're going to fail. Apart from me, you can do nothing. You can name the name of Jesus Christ, but if you've never been born again, and if you're part of a church where the gospel is not being preached, nobody cares whether you're saved or not, nobody is uplifting the Jesus Christ, nobody talks about his blood, nobody talks about his lordship, that church can't produce because it is not a part of the vine. There has to be the living life of Jesus Christ permeating, saturating, filling, and overflowing in the life of those people. Because you see, each time he speaks of the intimacy of our relationship, now listen, we are the stones of the temple of God. We are the branches living in the vine, and he intends to produce through you and me his very life. So that the church is the life of Christ here on earth, functioning and coordinating together in a sense of interdependence with each other in order that Jesus Christ might be glorified right before the ungodly and unbelievers, that they can know that Jesus Christ has risen from the dead, that he's alive, and that he's God. Then somebody tell me, doesn't make any difference whether you belong to the church or not. I've never seen a soul winner who did not belong to some local body. I never met anybody who was doing anything worthwhile for God who had not linked themselves up with some local body somewhere in some way. Friend, the name isn't the issue. It is, who is my Lord? That is the issue. There's one other word that he describes the church when he calls the church the bride. Look, if you will, in 2 Corinthians chapter 11 here. 2 Corinthians chapter 11. And notice what he says. Paul says the church is like the bride of Christ. Verse 1, I wish that you would bear with me a little foolishness, he says here, but indeed you're bearing with me, for I am jealous for you with a godly jealousy, for I betrothed you. That is, I've gotten you engaged, and a betrothal was as equal to our marriage today as far as how binding it was. I have betrothed you to one husband, that to Christ I may present you a pure virgin. So that the church is likened unto the bride. The church is the bride of Christ. If you'll turn to Revelation chapter 21 and verse 9. And notice here what he says. And one of the seven angels who had the seven bowls full of the seven last plagues came and spoke with me, saying, come here, I shall show you the bride, the wife of the Lamb. All right, Ephesians chapter 5, the most beautiful one that describes it all. Here's where Paul describes the church as the bride. Look, if you will, in verse 22. Wives, be subject to your own husbands as to the Lord, for the husband is the head of the wife as Christ is the head of the church. He himself being the Savior of the body, but as the church is subject to Christ, so also the wives ought to be subject to their own husbands. Husbands, love your wives like Christ loved the church. Gave himself for her, now watch, that he might sanctify her, having cleansed her by the washing of water with the word, that he may present to himself the church in all of her glory, having no spot or wrinkle or any such thing, but that she should be holy and blameless. He says the body of Christ is the bride of Christ. And when he comes as the bridegroom and raptures us out, he says that's like the bridegroom coming for the bride. And he says that he wants to present this body holy, sanctified, without spot, cleansed, without blemish, without wrinkle, holy before the Lord. You know what that means? Think about that. He says, first of all, you're the body, the extension of the life of Christ. Secondly, he says, you're the building. You're the temple. You're a stone in the temple of God, worshiping him. You're the branch in the vine, and it is from the branch that the grapes come, and the fruit is born. We are fruit bearers, bearers of the fruit of Christ within us. He says, you're the bride of Christ. Why? Here we speak of the sacrificial love that he has for his church. that Jesus Christ so loved the church, he gave himself for it as a husband should love his wife and give himself for her. So what we see in the last part here is the sacrificial love that Jesus Christ has expressed toward you and me, having made us a part of the body of Christ. Now, if to be a church member, that is, a born again, having been called out of a life of darkness and sin into a life of righteousness with him, Christ Jesus indwelling you, and you've become a part of some local body. Friend, you aren't just a church member. You are God's unique possession, indwelt by Almighty God himself. And he says, when the Holy Spirit came into your life, Ephesians chapter 1, he sealed you as his body, as his temple, as his branch, and as his bride forever and ever and ever and ever. We are the sealed children of God. That is the church according to the Word of God. There's only one way to get into the church. You can join some organizations, but there's only one way to get into God's church. And that is by faith and repentance of your sin, acknowledging Jesus Christ as Savior and Lord of your life. The moment you're willing to do that, then you become a part of the body of Christ, a local body where God leads you to join, and let God build up your life from the moment you're saved and you give your life to him. And if you've never trusted him as your Savior, I want to encourage you, plead with you, beg of you, my friend, give your life to Jesus Christ. Become a part of a local autonomous body of people who love Jesus Christ, who are growing in him, who are being built up, whose family's been sealed together by the Word of God, and let him fulfill his perfect purpose and will for your life. And you can only do that by being willing to surrender your life to him, trusting him as your Savior and your Lord.
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0: There is an inexplicable joy that comes from understanding Scripture and learning how to apply it in our own life.
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0: You know what kind of church this book talks about? The church at Philippi, the church at Rome, the church at Thessalonica, the church at Berea, the church at Iconium, Lystra. It speaks about local bodies of fellowships that came together to worship the Lord God Almighty. Now, true there is, when you put all of us together, out of the big cities, regardless of what nation we come from, when you put all of us together, that is the great body of Christ. But I want to tell you, it's not invisible. There's nothing invisible about it. So the belonging to a church body, it does make a difference. It makes all the difference in the world. And Almighty God would not have taken so much time in his word to describe in so many ways what the church is if he did not intend for every single baptized believer to be linked up with a local body of believers somewhere where their spiritual gifts could be exercised and the whole body of Christ profit as a result of it.
1: 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How are you challenged to live for God by what you just heard today? We'd love to hear about that. Coming up on In Touch, With so many fellowships, it's hard to know who's in charge of the church. 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

0: Welcome to Constitutional Conversations. I'm Dr. Brenda McMenamin. Why is it so important to understand the Constitution? Understanding the heritage and history that God gave us enables us to honor and obey Him so He can rescue us and America.
1: Article 5, Section 1 discusses state representation in the Senate and that no state without its consent shall be deprived of its equal suffrage in the Senate. The last section addresses the right that no state without its consent shall be deprived of its equal suffrage in the Senate. Anyone proposing to abolish the Senate is proposing to dismantle the Constitution and is treasonous. During the Constitutional Convention, the smaller states did not want representation only by population, since the larger states would then clearly have an advantage. It wasn't until Benjamin Franklin's epic call to prayer that a proposal came to represent the states equally in the Senate. This was modeled after the Connecticut Constitution, which used a pattern of representation based on Deuteronomy 1:13. The Reverend Thomas Hooker taught this scripture to his congregation in 1638, teaching them to deduce principles to apply them to their civic duties. The Fundamental Orders of Connecticut starts out in its preamble, "For as much as it has pleased Almighty God by the wise disposition of His divine prudence, so to order and dispose of things that we, the inhabitants and residents of Windsor, Hartford, and Wethersfield, are now cohabiting and dwelling in upon the River of Connecticut and the lands thereunto adjoining and well known, where a people are gathered together, the Word of God requires that to maintain the peace and union of such a people, there should be an orderly and decent government established according to God, to order and dispose of the affairs of the people at all seasons, as occasion shall require. Do therefore associate and conjoin ourselves to be as one public state or commonwealth, and do for ourselves and our successors as such as shall be adjoined to us at any time hereafter, enter into combination and confederation together to maintain and pursue the liberty and purity of the gospel of our Lord Jesus, which we now profess, as also the discipline of the churches, which according to the truth of the said gospel is now practiced among us. May it ever be so."
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1: This is the Phyllis Schlafly Report, a daily broadcast from Phyllis Schlafly Eagles. 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
2: As we continue to celebrate America's turning 250 years old, there's a question worth sitting with, one that sounds simple but runs surprisingly deep. Should Christians love their country? Well, the answer is yes, but how we love it matters just as much as whether we love it. There are two ways to get patriotism wrong. The first is to love your country so uncritically that it becomes a kind of idol. As C.S. Lewis warned, a nation becomes a demon the moment it becomes a god. Well, the second error runs in the opposite direction. A cynical tearing down of your home and heritage, dressed up as sophistication or progress. Both miss the mark. Both are failures of love. A properly ordered patriotism doesn't require us to see America as perfect or beyond criticism. America is neither uniquely pure nor uniquely evil. It is a nation founded on genuinely noble principles, shaped by genuinely flawed people, which makes it not so different from every other human enterprise in history. But America is not unredeemable. Far from it. Abraham Lincoln gave us a model worth remembering. In his 1852 eulogy for Senator Henry Clay, he said he loved his country partly because it was his own, but mostly because it was a free country. Well, that is the right instinct. An informed patriotism loves America not merely out of sentiment, but because of what America has actually stood for and striven toward. Christians in particular have reason to love this country with clear eyes. Historians like William J. Federer and Mark David Hall have documented how Christians and Christian ideas were central not only to the founding of America, but its most important moments of reform. The resistance to British tyranny, the abolition of slavery, the pursuit of religious liberty. That heritage belongs to us, and it is worth honoring. Make no mistake, we do not falsely conflate the American flag and the cross of Christ. Our ultimate citizenship is in heaven. But the place we express that heavenly allegiance is in the concrete, particular loyalties God has placed us in. Family, church, community, and country. 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Join us again for the Phyllis Schlafly Report.
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1: Shalom, brothers and sisters. Today I want to talk to you about a reply to a comment that I received on one of my videos, and it's really important that you understand this because this is a question some of you might have. Actually, I missed this comment, and my daughter, who has a true heart for our wonderful Creator, showed it to me and said, "Dad, this one you need to answer," and I did. So basically, it's the question of, I've never seen any evidence of Yahweh that exists. I say Yahweh, you could say God, you could say the Father, but I've never seen. So the question was, the comment was, I'm still waiting for evidence other than other people's claims that God exists. I'm almost 50 years old, and in almost 50 years, I have never once observed evidence that I am aware of that any God exists. Reading the Bible is not evidence of anything. Now, before we answer this, we need to acknowledge something. That is an honest question that many people have. Most of us might have had that before our eyes were open to see the truth. How can you believe in something you don't see? It's very understandable to our human thinking. Some people ask because they generally do want to know. They're curious, they want to know, they're not looking to debate or argue. Others ask because they've already made up their mind. And we don't know which category someone is in, so we have to respond in a way with humility, kindness, and truth. Regardless of the person's intentions of asking that question, if you decide to engage with that person, if you can't do it in a humble, kind way, it's probably better not to say anything. However, you need to question and ask yourself, if you can't do it in a kind and humble way, is why can't I answer this person with kindness and humility? So it should be answered. It should be answered. Something I've been talking about here for a long time. Something is so important, and what I believe and this ministry believes is, when we get into a discussion with somebody, and we're going to learn from people that we disagree with, not from people we agree with. That's why I always say, you know, if somebody comes out of one of my lectures and they say, "Oh, your lecture was the greatest lecture I've ever heard. It made me feel so good because I agree with everything you said." I will submit to you that that's not one of the greatest lectures. That's one of the worst lectures. If you come out of a lecture or a teaching walking away saying, "I agree with everything he said, I didn't learn anything." Basically, it's when you don't agree that you're pushed to look further and look more and maybe learn something. It feels good if everyone agrees what I say, but I want people to learn. So our goal when we have a conversation with someone is should be never ever to win an argument. When somebody has that goal, I can't speak for everyone I don't know, but it seems to me there's some sort of pride in that. And we know what the Bible says about pride. Our goal should never be to win an argument. Our goal should be to help people find the truth. That's what we need to be going in this with. And as I respond to this question and responded to this question, I don't know the person's motive or even his life behind it, because sometimes people have a genuine motive but they've had bad experiences in life. So the first thing we should ask, instead of immediately trying to prove Yahweh exists, I think there's a better question. What kind of evidence would convince you? So if somebody's mind is made up that God doesn't exist, what kind of information or evidence will convince them of that? Because everyone accepts different types of evidence every day. For example, we believe in history without seeing it ourselves. We believe someone loves us without putting love under a microscope. We trust mathematical laws, but we can't physically touch them. We believe other people have minds even though we cannot see their thoughts. Much of life is based on evidence that is indirect rather than directly observable. So the real question is not, is there evidence? The real question is, what counts as evidence? So this is something we should first be thinking about. The Bible says Yahweh has already given evidence. And many people assume the Bible says just believe. But actually, the Bible says Yahweh has already revealed himself. And as we study the scriptures, we can see this. For me, when I'm walking, and now that I'm into growing gardens and fruit and flowers and understanding the body and how it works, I see the hand of God moving every single second of my life, from my children to the trees I plant, to the way I live, the garden, the food I eat, to health and disease, and understanding that I see evidence of God everywhere. When I understand the different organs of the body, when I look at a flower and a fruit with my eyes and I see the beauty of that, and I understand the complexity of the brain and how it works, I'm convinced there's not an evolutionary process that took place where we got to where we are today, that the hand of Yahweh must be part of that, or in that, or the creation of that. But let's look at what the Bible actually says. Even though this person asks, the Bible is not evidence of this, the Bible is not a made-up book. It is a historical book. So if you don't believe in the Bible, you cannot believe that any president you've never met before was actually the president, or you didn't live during that time, because it's all biblical history, right? But let's look at it. Romans. Romans says Yahweh already revealed himself in Romans 1 verses 18 to 20. For the wrath of Yahweh is revealed from heaven against all ungodliness and unrighteousness of man, who suppress the truth in unrighteousness. Because what may be known of God is manifest in them, for God has shown it to them. For since the creation of the world, his invisible attributes are clearly seen, being understood by the things that are made, even his eternal power and Godhead, so they are without excuse. Notice several things here. Paul says God's attributes are invisible, yet they are clearly seen. How can that be? How can they be invisible, but at the same time clearly seen? By looking at what he made, creation is evidence. Creation is not God, but creation points to God. Just as painting points to a painter, a building points to a builder, a book points to an author, creation points to a creator. Imagine yourself walking along a beach. You find a beautifully made watch. Would anyone conclude the waves built it? They wouldn't. Why? Because complex, organized information points to intelligence. Now think about the human body. The average adult body contains roughly 37 trillion cells. Every cell contains DNA, the extraordinary information-rich molecule that guides the construction and function of the body. Even many scientists who reject belief in God acknowledge the remarkable complexity of life. The disagreement is not over whether life is complex, but over how complexity ultimately arose. If we recognize design in something as simple as a watch, it is reasonable to answer whether the order we observe in living things also points to itself. Let's look at some of the people in Scripture. We look at David. King David didn't have a telescope. He didn't know about galaxies, yet he looked up into the sky and he saw evidence. Psalms 19 verses 1 to 4 says, "The heavens declare the glory of Yahweh, and the firmament shows his handiwork. Day unto day utters speech, and night unto night reveals knowledge. There is no speech nor knowledge where their voice is not heard. Their line has gone out through all the earth, and their words to the end of the world." Notice David's language. The heavens declare, creation speaks. It reveals knowledge. The heavens don't audibly speak, but they consistently testify. Every sunrise, every newborn baby, every seed that becomes a tree, every change of season, a law of nature, everyone, creation is continually pointing beyond itself. Now, someone may say, "I look at nature, I just don't see God." That brings us back to our original question. Evidence does not interpret itself. Two people can look at the exact same thing, and one sees design and the other sees chance. The evidence may be the same, the interpretation is different. For example, two people walk into an art museum. One says, "What an incredible masterpiece," and the other one says, "It's just paint on a canvas." The painting hasn't changed. The observer has. Yahweh's invisible attributes are known and seen all around to the person that's looking for them. Paul specifically says creation reveals his eternal power and his divine nature. Creation tells us some things about Yahweh. He tells us he is powerful. He tells us he is intelligent. He tells us he is orderly. He tells us he is creative. But creation does not tell us everything about God. Creation cannot tell us that Yahweh is merciful, that Yahweh is holy, that Messiah died for our sins, that salvation is offered through Yeshua. For that, Yahweh gave us his word. Creation introduces us to evidence of a creator. Scripture introduces us to his character and his plan for redemption. The two work together and they are not competitors. So I hope this is making sense. And here's the thing. If you believe in creation, you understand what I'm talking about. But if you don't believe, and Yahweh led you to hear this, listen to this and consider what I am saying. You're looking for evidence, but evidence is different from the absolute proof. Sometimes people ask for proof, but what they really mean is, "I want evidence so overwhelmingly that I have no choice but to believe." Yahweh doesn't generally relate to humanity that way. Throughout Scripture, Yahweh provides enough evidence to invite faith, but he does not force belief by removing all possibilities of rejection. If Yahweh appeared in undeniable glory before every person every day, no one could honestly deny his existence, but people could still choose whether to love him or obey him. The Bible shows knowledge of Yahweh and willingness to submit to him are not always the same thing. Sometimes we spend our time asking, "Does God exist?" Perhaps we should also ask, "If God exists, would I want him to?" Or, "If I became convinced he was real, would I actually surrender my life to him?" Those are heart questions. Some scriptures often deals with the heart before the intellect. Proverbs is a book of wisdom. That's what it means. Proverbs means wisdom. And it gives us a warning in Proverbs 1 verse 7, or Wisdom 1 verse 7. It says, "The fear of Yahweh is the beginning of knowledge, but fools despise wisdom and instruction." Notice now, the fear of the Lord is not the end of knowledge, it is the beginning. A person who approaches Yahweh with humility is in the best position to receive wisdom. Today I want to challenge you with three questions. What do you consider to be evidence? This is something to ask. The next question is, have you honestly examined the evidence Yahweh says He has already provided? Do you get into the Word and look at this and believe it? Then another question, are you open to following the truth, whatever it leads to, even if it changes your life? Because the issue isn't simply whether evidence exists. The issue is whether we are willing to recognize the evidence Yahweh has already placed before us. The Israelites saw more miracles than anyone else. Think about that for a second. If Yahweh would just show us more miracles, then we would believe. The Israelites saw all these miracles. If miracles automatically produce faith, I would think Israel should have been the most faithful nation that ever lived. Consider what they witnessed. They saw the 10 plagues in Egypt. They watched the Red Sea split in two, walked through the sea on dry ground, saw Pharaoh's army destroyed. They ate manna from heaven every morning, and they saw water come from a rock. They were led by a pillar of a cloud by the day and a pillar of fire at night. Imagine seeing all of that. Wouldn't that settle everything? How could you not believe after seeing all that? Well, apparently, it didn't convince them. In Exodus 14 verses 21 to 22, it says, "Then Moses stretched out his hand over the sea, and the Lord caused the sea to go back by a strong east wind, and that night, and made the sea into dry land. And the waters were divided. So the children of Israel went in the midst of the sea on the ground, dry ground, and the waters were a wall to them in their right hand and on the left." Can you imagine standing there with the walls on both sides of you, walls of water? The ocean had just opened up. Hours prior to that, it was literally completely covered. Yet, it was only a short time later the people complained. They doubted, and they wanted to return to Egypt. If evidence was what it is going to convince you only, nobody had more evidence than the Israelites. The problem was never lack of evidence. Listen to Yahweh's own words in Numbers 14, 22 to 23. "Because all these men who have seen my glory and the signs which I did in Egypt and in the wilderness and have put me to the test now see these 10 times and I have not heeded my voice, they certainly shall not see the land which I swore to them and their fathers." Notice what Yahweh says. They had seen His glory. They had seen His signs. You see, the problem wasn't their ignorance. The problem was disobedience. This is an important distinction. A person can have enough evidence to know something, yet still refuse to submit to it. Knowing Yahweh exists is not the same as following Him. Sometimes people think the bigger question is, does God exist? But according to the scriptures, the bigger question is, will I obey Him if He does? Even Satan believed that God exists. That didn't make him righteous. James 2 verses 19 says, if you believe that there is one God, you do well. Even demons believe and tremble. Notice what James says. The demons don't doubt Yahweh's existence. They know he exists. Their problem isn't evidence. Their problem is rebellion. Faith in the Bible is more than acknowledging facts. Biblical faith produces trust and obedience. Now think about Yeshua, the one they called Jesus. No one in history performed more public miracles, healing the blind and lepers, causing the lame to walk and casting out demons, calming down storms, even walking on the water, feeding thousands with loaves and fish. He even raised the dead. Surely, everyone should believe in him, seeing all this evidence, right? Actually, many did not. In John 12, verse 37, it says, But although he had done so many signs before them, they did not believe in him. What? Read that again. Although he had done so many signs, not one sign, not two, many, yet many still didn't believe. Because the miracles can amaze people, but they cannot force someone to surrender their heart. Some wanted different ideas and different reasons about this. Many people followed Yeshua because of his miracles. They loved the free bread and loved seeing the impossible. But when his teachings became difficult, many walked away. John 6 verses 66 to 69 says, from that time, many of his disciples went back and walked with him no more. Then Yeshua said to the 12, do you all want to go away? But Simon Peter answered him, Lord, to whom shall we go? You have the words of eternal life. Also, we have come to believe and know that you are the Christ, the Messiah, the Savior, the Son of the living Elohim. Notice the difference. Some followed for miracles. Peter followed because he recognized the truth. Yahweh is not looking for spectators. He is looking for disciples. This is what we have to get. Yeshua is told a powerful story when he told about Lazarus and the rich man. The rich man dies and asks Abraham to send Lazarus back from the dead to warn his brothers. Surely, if someone returned from the dead, everyone would believe. Listen to Abraham's answer. In Luke 16, 27 to 31, then he said, I beg you, therefore, Father, that you would send him to my father's house, for I have five brothers, and he may testify to them, lest they also come to the place of torment. Abraham said to him, they have Moses and the prophets, let them hear them. And he said, no, Father Abraham, but if one goes to them from the dead, they will repent. But he said to him, if they do not hear Moses and the prophets, neither will they be persuaded though one raises from the dead. Think about that. One of the greatest miracles imaginable. A dead man returns to life. Yet Abraham says some still won't believe. Why? Because the deepest issue isn't always evidence. It's the condition of one's heart. See, evidence can be ignored. Have you ever noticed that two people can witness the exact same event yet have completely different conclusions? One person says, Yahweh answered that prayer. And the other one says, it was just a coincidence. One person sees purpose, another sees chance. Often the evidence isn't changed, the interpretation has. That is what humility is in terms of importance and why it's so important. Sometimes people make believing Yahweh conditional. They say, if God does this, if God appears like this, if he answers these prayers exactly the way I want, then I'll believe. But notice what Yeshua said in Matthew 12, verses 38 to 39. Then some of the scribes and Pharisees answered, saying, Teacher, we want to see a sign from you. But he answered and said to them, An evil and adulterous generation seeks after a sign. Yeshua wasn't condemning every request for reassurance. He himself performed many signs. What he rebuked was the attitude that continually demanded more evidence while refusing to respond to the evidence that was already given. You see, there comes a point where asking for one more sign becomes an excuse not to obey. Imagine a husband who says to his wife, I'll admit you exist, but I don't want a relationship with you. That wouldn't be a marriage. Yahweh doesn't simply want people to acknowledge that he exists. He desires a relationship built on trust, love, repentance, and obedience. The goal of Yahweh's revelation is not to convince us and to change our minds. It is to transform our lives. So ask yourself these questions. Am I waiting for one more miracle before I obey Yahweh? Have I ignored evidence that Yahweh has already placed in my life? Am I seeking Yahweh himself or just dramatic experiences? If Yahweh answered every question today, would I truly surrender him? These are the questions Scripture continually brings us back to. Remember, miracles are wonderful. Yahweh still works in powerful ways. But throughout the Bible, we learn that miracles alone do not create faithful hearts. A miracle may capture someone's attention. Only a humble and willing heart responds to Yahweh's call for faith. That is what we must remember. There's more to this answer than what we just spoke about. But I want what I said here to sit with you. It's a great question, a common question. And I pray you found some understanding in this answer. Shalom, shalom.
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0: Welcome to 15 Minutes in the Word with New York Times bestselling author Joyce Meyer. On today's program, Joyce will be teaching from her series, Put First Things First. Our number one priority in life should be spending time with God. When and how we spend time with Him looks different for everyone. An easy place to start is waking up and simply saying, Good morning, God. Now, here's Joyce with today's teaching.
1: The way we drove into our office was the same way every day. And yet, for some reason, we had never seen this sign. Or I'd seen it, but I never paid much attention to it. There was a little sign over here on the side of the road as we would drive by, and it had an arrow pointing up 55 acres for sale. Well, one day I said to Dave, I wonder what that is. You know, it's interesting how God can blind you to something if it's not the right time. And He can open your eyes to something when it is the right time. And so we went up and looked at the 55 acres, and man, this would be awesome, but there's no telling what this would cost, and we only had a certain amount of money saved toward this, and so we found the lady who owned it, and somebody else had offered her the same amount of money that we felt like we could offer a couple of years prior to that, and she wouldn't sell it to him. But God gave us favor with her, and she sold it to us for that exact amount of money. And that's where our property sits today. And it's how many thousand square feet? 150,000 square feet in the office building and 68,000 square feet in the distribution center. So the 30,000 square feet wouldn't have lasted very long. See, God shut that door because He knew more than we did about what was going to happen in the future. If we would have bought that church or that building, we would have been in trouble. Well, God hid that property from us, even though we drove right by it every day. Didn't see it. He hid it from us until it was the right time for us to do that. So please, if you're waiting on an answer from God, don't get frustrated because God's not answering you yet. He may not be early, but He won't be late. Come on. When the time is right, and every time the devil tries to discourage you, just open your mouth and say, God will speak to me at the right time. He is not going to leave me abandoned. God is going to show me what to do when I need to do it. And you know, I especially feel bad sometimes for young people getting out of high school or getting out of college because everybody wants to ask that person, what are you going to do with your life? I mean, come on, some of you are 50 and you still don't know what you're doing with your life. You know, you're still trying to figure it out. And we're badgering these 18-year-olds and 21, 22-year-olds, you know, what are you going to do with your... Don't you imagine they get fed up with having to try to answer that question? I mean, I guess it's okay to ask it, but if they say, I don't know yet, don't bug them about it. Just, you know, who cares? Maybe you spend the first 10 years doing stuff that has nothing to do with what you're going to ultimately do, but you will get experience every place that you are that will ultimately be used in your life somewhere down the road. We're all just in too big of a hurry to know everything. We don't always need to know everything all the time. All right. The most common way that God speaks to us is through His Word. And I'll just tell you right now, if you ever want to learn how to accurately hear from God, you have to know the Word of God. If you're not going to be a student of the Word, then you're going to get deceived and you're going to get yourself in trouble. The Word of God will rise up in you when you're about to make mistakes, when you're getting ready to go in a wrong direction, when you're getting ready to do the wrong thing, when you're treating somebody in a way that's not pleasing to God, the Word of God will rise up in you. So you have to make a commitment to be a student of the Word of God. I would love to be able to see every single person spend some time in the Word every day. Even if it can't be a long, long time, spend some time in the Word of God every day. And you'll be amazed the time that you would have to listen to the Word if you really started thinking about it. Even if you've got you're playing a CD or something, and you're not in a position where you can listen to every single word intently, have that word going, and if you have to listen to that thing 4 or 5 times before you get all of it, it's better to do that than to just have wasted brain space where you're just, you know, sitting around getting off into thinking about something that's not going to bear any good fruit for you anyway. Love the Word of God. The weapons of our warfare are not physical weapons of flesh and blood. Our weapons are divinely powerful for the destruction of fortresses or strongholds. We are destroying sophisticated arguments and every exalted and proud thing that sets itself up against the true knowledge of God. And we are taking every thought and purpose captive under the obedience of Jesus Christ. In other words, there are very many voices in the world today, natural ones and supernatural ones, that may try to speak to us. But if we know the truth of God's word, we will recognize the ones that are right according to the word of God and the ones that are wrong according to the word of God. Jesus said, if you continue in my word, then you will know the truth, and the truth will make you free. Now, I believe that one of the main ways we hear from God, and I know this to be a fact for Dave and I, is just through wisdom and common sense. Dave and I, this is not said in a bragging way, it's just a fact. We just have a lot of common sense. And you know, common sense can be more valuable to you than a whole bunch of education sometimes. You know, there's so many things that we don't need to hear from God on. It's just common sense. You don't spend more money than you make. You don't go out and buy a new car when you're really not going to be able to afford to make the payment. And it's just going to put pressure on you. I had a situation one time where I had saved up a little bit of money. I think I had $100 or $130, something like that. And I was going out shopping and I needed a new watch. And the guy in the jewelry store showed me the new watch. You know, I have finally figured out, and no offense if you're a jeweler, there's something in those lights in the jewelry cases. And I can just tell you, it never looks as good when you get it home. Has anybody else noticed that? I mean, there's something they do. One of the places where I buy my clothes, I finally figured out, and this girl's a friend of mine. I bought clothes from her for over 30 years. But you can slant a mirror a certain way, and it makes you look 10 pounds lighter. And I have bought so many clothes there and got home and thought, I looked skinnier in this when I was at the store. So the guy was telling me, buy this watch now, give you a discount. He was pressuring me. Well, you know, first of all, God doesn't pressure you to make decisions. Amen? When somebody starts pressuring you to make a decision, you might as well say right now, this is not God. So I said, well, I'm going to think about it. I'll walk down the mall and think about it, let you know. Well, I got down the mall a little bit further, and I saw a suit that I liked. And Dave was encouraging. He said, just try that on. That'll really look good on you. So I went in, I tried it on, and that was going to take all my money too. So I had the watch down here that I wanted. I had the dress that I wanted. Didn't have the money for both. What a dilemma. What am I going to do? So I took another walk. You know, that's the waiting part. And you know what I decided? More than I wanted either one, I wanted to keep my money. Because I didn't want to be broke. I wanted to have the money. If I wanted to go to lunch, to go to lunch. Or if, you know, if I wanted to buy something small, to buy something small. So please take a little more time. You know, if you're going to buy something, especially something that's expensive, sleep on it. Get away from the jewelry case. Get away from the shiny showroom where the cars are all polished and, you know, look like the most beautiful thing you've ever seen. Keep in mind what it's going to look like after it's full of McDonald's wrappers and Starbucks cups, and it's got mud on it and a few nicks on the doors from people slamming their car door into yours. And then ask yourself, when it's like that, am I going to be willing to pay $700 a month for 7 years to own it? Amen? Come on, good common sense stuff here. You know, you really don't need a word from God about buying something that you already know you can't afford. That's not something you need a confirmation on or a word on or anything else. But this is my definition of wisdom. It's just mine. I made it up, but I love it. I believe that wisdom is doing now what you'll be satisfied with later on. I really like that definition. It's like we do so many things in the heat of the moment, and then later we're under pressure because we've done that thing. And so we need to do now what we're going to be happy with later on. Another way that God can speak to us very clearly is through our past mistakes. So let me tell you something. Maybe you've made some mistakes in your life, but do yourself a favor and get some benefit out of them other than just sitting around feeling guilty that you did it. Proverbs 3:11. My son, do not reject or take lightly the discipline of the Lord. Learn from your mistakes and the testing that comes from his correction through discipline. Isn't that good? Learn from your mistakes. One thing's for sure about making a mistake. If you don't learn anything else, you learn not to do that again. That's why sometimes it's wise, if you don't know what you're supposed to do with your life or something, to just try a few things, because if something doesn't work, at least you know that's not it. But you know what we have to do? We have to get over this abnormal fear of being wrong. We just can't stand to think that we might be wrong, or that we might have to tell somebody that we were wrong. You know, we go around telling people, oh, God said this and God said that. And then when it becomes obvious that God didn't say it because it's not working, then we make another mistake by trying to cover it up with some other excuse. I don't know why we can't just go back to people and say, you know what, I thought it was God, but it wasn't. Everybody goes through that, and we'd be a lot better off if we'd just be honest with each other about stuff like that. We learn so much from life's experiences. My goodness, when you're 20, you think you know everything. And finally, by the time you're 40, you figured out you don't know anything. And that's at the point in life where you might be able to start learning something. Because when you think you know everything, you can't learn everything. Amen? God speaks to us through our own thoughts. And I love this. Now, that doesn't mean that every thought you have is God. But it's more like one of those anointed thoughts. It's just something it fits. You feel good about it. It feels right. Proverbs 16:3 says, roll your works upon the Lord, commit and trust him wholly to him. He will cause your thoughts to become agreeable to his will. And so shall your plans be established and succeed. Isn't that good? So sometimes, see, here, I hope you're seeing that a lot of this is just real, not like this soupy, float around on a cloud, supernatural, ooh, that was God.
0: How might our lives change if we gave God the first portion of our day? Spending time with him doesn't have to be complicated. We can start by simply saying, good morning, God. Matthew 6:33 says, but seek first the kingdom of God and his righteousness, and all these things shall be added to you. The key is seeking God for who he is, not just for what he can do for us. Only God can truly and permanently satisfy us.
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0: Welcome to On to Perfection, the radio ministry of Resurrection Life Family Worship Center. We are delighted that you joined us for today's broadcast. Our prayer is for the Word of God to transform you into the image of our Lord and Savior, Jesus Christ, while simultaneously causing you to triumph everywhere the soles of your feet shall tread. Now let's get into the Word with Apostle Trevor Banks.
1: Been looking at the covenant of the hedge. How important it is for us to keep the Word of God in our mouth. There was a progression when God spoke to Joshua. He said, "Let not the book of this law depart out of your mouth, but meditate in it day and night." The occult has taken that word meditate and twisted it to you saying om or just getting into some deep emptiness. But the meditate that God is speaking about is activating with your voice. It's important that you say something. Look at someone and tell them, say something. There's a progression. He said, keep it in your mouth. Then, he said, meditate day and night, then shall you prosper and have good success. It's a progression. Where I think many children of God make mistakes, and I know I've made these mistakes too. In Hebrews it talks about we must be mindful not to let these things slip. You know, you can get away from things because you don't feel it, you don't see it. You know, you get distracted with other things and you leave things off and then you gravitate or you decline to another frequency. Let me paint you a picture before we go into the Word tonight of the importance of you keeping the Word in your mouth. Understand that the universe is governed by laws. The kingdom of God is governed by laws, spiritual laws. We are given keys. But I said this last week. Keys open doors, right? You've been given the keys, but the doors are entryways into rooms that your keys are not creating. Your keys are just opening. The rooms are already there. God's already done this. It's a finished work. Amen. The keys don't create the room. They just open the door to the room. Look at someone telling me, I'm already blessed with every spiritual blessing in the heavenly realm. Now here I want you to catch this and remember this. Picture yourself in the courtroom, all right? Here's the judge, and you're on the witness stand, and you've got a prosecuting attorney over here. He's trying to trip you up, trying to paint a bad picture, trying to make you, you know, look bad and be guilty. And then you have your defense lawyer. Now, today you testify. And you say, Lord, Your Honor, he is the one. I know he's the one. There's no mistake about it. I swear on a stack of Bibles. All right, you say that today. They put you on the stand tomorrow. Well, you know, on second thought, I don't know if that's him or not. What did you just do? In that court of law, your testimony went. Well, what about your confession? Today you're saying you're on the mountaintop. Tomorrow you ain't feeling nothing, so you're talking all down. Now you're talking all poor mouth and sad and defeated. So in that courtroom where laws govern, how you think you're going to come out? You ain't got enough evidence for a verdict. And the devil will take that legally because of what you said. And every day, you know, how often do people, when something happens, they allow their emotions and they blurt out stuff? Well, I'm just telling the truth. Well, you just did something in the spirit realm because it's law. Laws don't change. You jump off the roof, gravity ain't going to change for you. And gravity don't hate you either. Gravity ain't disliking you. It's just gravity. And so when you start talking like that, think again of the courtroom. Because there's an accuser. There's one that's trying to pull you off your testimony. Because he knows if you speak it, amen, not only do angels, but the whole government of heaven is backing you. But have you enough evidence? Let me segue into this, because let's talk about Bartimaeus for a minute, if that's all right. Because we're going to talk about what I've entitled tonight, and this is part of the Goshen series, the oil economy. Amen. You know, in the world today, everything's about oil. Wars are fought over oil. People go in unilaterally, I guess they call it, for oil. Greed, oil. You know, we were coming from Ohio. I don't know if we were in West Virginia or where, but whoever was driving with you probably saw that long train that had all those coal cars. The coal miners, you know, did that. Train, car after car after car after car full of coal. Yeah, it's what the nation runs off of, you know, that fossil fuel. And you know, now they're getting these electrical cars. And eventually, you know, the fossil fuel will not be as necessary. And everything will be electrical. Eventually, machines will take over. In a lot of areas. And we're going to get into something I want to talk about tonight, because there's going to come a time when money's no good. Amen. There's going to come a time when money fails. And I'm going to show you in the scripture the type, the parallel, okay? But what's wonderful about the Lord is he always prepares us. Not to survive, but to thrive. Not to just get through, but to be preserved. So let's take a look at Bartimaeus here for a moment. Where are we at here? In Mark chapter 10, the Gospel of Mark chapter 10, and let's start at verse 46. They came to Jericho, and as he went out of Jericho with his disciples and a great number of people, blind Bartimaeus, somebody say blind. God spoke. Eventually, we're going to do a message, I believe, entitled Legally Blind. Now, that title says a lot, right? They're legally blind. Because there are many that are blind to the legalities, how the laws that govern the spirit. Because crying a whole lot ain't going to change no laws. Now, I'm not knocking your crying, you know, because people feel deeply and they weep. God bottles up tears, but it don't change laws. Right? Laws are laws. So Bartimaeus, they came to Jericho, they went out of Jericho, his disciples, a great number of people, blind Bartimaeus, the son of Timaeus, sat by the highway side begging. When he heard that it was Jesus of Nazareth, he began to cry out and say, Jesus, thou son of David, have mercy on me. Now we looked at that covenant authority he exercised, right? That's one aspect of this whole portion of scripture here. He called him son of David. And that immediately arrested God's attention, because he was calling from a position of covenant. He knew his right. It says here, and many charged him that he should hold his peace. But he cried the more a great deal, thou son of David, have mercy on me. And Jesus stood still and commanded him to be called. And they called the blind man, saying unto him, be of good comfort, rise, he calleth thee. Verse 50 says, and he casting away his garment, rose and came to Jesus. Now, I want to pause there for a moment. It's something very, very important that we observe here about Bartimaeus and what he did in casting away his garment. He got the word that Jesus called him. He was still blind. There was no certainty. There was, it was something on his part that he did. He cast off his garment. Now, ancient history would have it, during this time, beggars like Bartimaeus, his cloak, many theologians say that it was of a bright color, so that you could identify him. You know, when a blind person walks with a cane, it's a white and a red cane, so you know, and his sight is impaired, and so people know that. The coat that he had not only identified him as a beggar or as a blind man, that coat represented his financial position. You see, what blind people would do with that coat, they would lay that coat out and people would throw coins on it. That same coat was what kept him warm at night, because I'm sure he slept on the streets. So that coat didn't just represent his blindness, but it represented his financial position. It represented his life. Everything about him was represented in that coat. That coat gave him legal right to be in the position he was in, being blind.
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3: He says there is one body, many members, so that the presence of the body of Christ here on this earth is made right of you and me, so that each one of us is a part, a living, vital extension of the life of Jesus Christ on earth. 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
3: Would you turn to Matthew chapter 16? 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